0: advised by this top Israel lobbyist to escalate against Iran. And I circled back to Tucker and I asked him, like, how do you know this? He told me he has a high-level administration source. Actually makes sense. In February of 2023, before Brad Cooper was CENTCOM chief, when he was in the Navy, he was hosted by the Foundation for the Defense of Democracy. His predecessor back then at CENTCOM, Michael Kurilla, was known as Israel's favorite general. And he has, you know, gone on to promote Israel since he's left. He did everything Israel wanted when he was there, visited Israel constantly. So Israel and FDD have this record, along with other Zionist think tanks like Jinsa, of cultivating top-level military figures. And now Mark Levin takes to Twitter X and said, I'm reading it right now, I hear Cooper is raring to go, but Kane is not. So that might actually be a serious divide here, not just within the administration, but within the Pentagon. Why doesn't Dan Kane want to go in? Well, it just makes sense. He actually was leaking to the Washington Post and New York Times before Operation Epstein Fury began on February 28th that there weren't going to be enough munitions. Okay, let's go back to that point. The U.S. had 3,000 to 4,000 Tomahawk missiles in its total arsenal by that point, February 28th, before they launched the war. They fired 27 Tomahawk missiles to assassinate Ayatollah Ali Khamenei at his compound, which I recently visited outside in Tehran. By early April, the U.S. had used 800 Tomahawk missiles, almost a quarter of its entire supply. It was burning through Tomahawks at a record rate, and it was starting to dip into its supply of JASSM missiles. Why were they using all these standoff munitions? Because they were afraid to loiter jets over Iran, because they would be shot down by Iran's kind of ambush-style Majid anti-aircraft system. And we saw it land some serious hits. I mean, it's the first anti-aircraft system to hit an F-35. So now you have a problem where there aren't enough standoff munitions. They can't loiter jets over Iran because they fear losing the pilots, and their bases are being destroyed on the ground by Iran's ballistic missiles. The Al Udeid Air Base in Qatar has been totally evacuated, and Iran is now hitting their bases in Jordan. What does that mean? That means they have to pull back their in-air refueling tankers even further, which they would need to refuel jets to take out Iranian air defenses. And so they can't actually, they're struggling to launch offensive operations, and they're rationing interceptors at these bases. We've learned that they're actually allowing Iranian ballistic missiles through, and the Khaibar Shaykan ballistic missile has been increasing in accuracy enormously since the war started. So this is another massive strategic defeat for the U.S. as it's paused these strikes for the last 3 days. And the Israel lobby and basically Israel's forces inside the United States are clinging to the hope that CENTCOM Chief Brad Cooper will be that much of a tool that he will defy all logic and the cold, hard calculus of munition stocks to go back in and attack Iran. And Israel needs the United States to do that, because any deal that Trump strikes with Iran, any deal harms Israel's interests.
1: Yeah, that's really remarkable. And like you're saying, it sort of, it's not even that Dan Kane or these people who are speaking against or cautioning against a strike are ideologically even opposed to attacking Iran, or that they're, you know, they're not pro-Iran or anything like that, but that they're just saying, hey, we don't even have the munitions to do it. I mean, it's not even in the realm of possibilities for us. But like you're saying, Israel and FDD are pushing the U.S. to do something that strategically, I mean, is not even, it defies all logic for the self-interest of the United States. And this ties into another thing that just happened, which is this Ukrainian attack on Iranian ships. I mean, obviously, Ukraine's been embroiled in a conflict that's taken 2 million lives at this point. And one of the big themes was the shortage of munitions and Ukraine's shortage of weaponry. It's constantly trying to field more supplies and capital from the European Union, from America. But now they're attacking Iran. Why are they trying to deepen the conflict?
0: Well, I've said from the beginning to pro-Palestine liberals who had no analysis at all of imperialism, that if you're supporting Ukraine and you're calling for US aid to Ukraine, you're supporting the same system of imperial hegemony that has doomed Palestinians to refugee camps and to siege in Gaza. Ukraine and Israel are objectively on the same side, and now it's very clear. Although ideologically, Ukraine might not necessarily be doing this out of Zionist ideology, it has positioned itself as a big Israel in Eastern Europe. In the words of former U.S. ambassador to Israel under Obama, Dan Shapiro, in order to appeal to America's desire to weaken Russia and to maintain U.S. support. Now, that was much easier under Biden. You know, in this town in Washington, you could walk outside during the height of the Ukraine proxy war and just see Ukraine flags everywhere. They're still around. They're just everywhere in, you know, these liberal neighborhoods where people are federal workers. Trump comes in and promises an end to the proxy war within 24 hours. Obviously, he wasn't going to do that. He's now fully invested in it. But there's a situation for Ukraine where they feel like they have scored some kind of tactical advantage using drone swarms to hit Russian oil infrastructure and cause an oil crisis in Russia. But they're not able to actually hold territory in the Donbass, and their interceptor stocks are running low. Why? Because the empire is overstretched. Whether it's Biden or Trump who's there, Patriot batteries are being repositioned from Ukraine to Israel, along with THAAD missile systems, along with all sorts of munitions that the U.S. can no longer supply to Ukraine. Why? Because the Israel lobby controls the Trump administration. Ukraine is, you know, at best a junior partner now. So how do you get back on Trump's side? The road to Washington runs through Tel Aviv. So attack Iran. Attack Iran through its shipping and try to lure Iran into some kind of peripheral battle. Esmail Baghaei, the spokesman for the Iranian Foreign Ministry, has likened these Ukrainian attacks to the attacks by anarchists prior to World War I in order to draw the great powers into a larger war. And Dmitry Peskov, Putin's spokesman, has said that he agrees with Baghaei's analysis. And I agree as well. Ukraine is trying to demonstrate to Trump that it's actually on the Zionist side in order to guarantee that it can maintain some enough munitions to be able to hold off this Russian offensive, which is gaining territory. And I mean, they're not able to intercept these Russian missile attacks on Kiev. It's for the same reason. This is also why Ukraine invited Laura Loomer, the racist, fascistic, maniacal MAGA bigot who is said to be close to Trump, who has flown on Air Force One, who up until like 2 weeks ago was attacking me, probably on behalf of her Israeli clients, calling for me to be arrested, and was calling for the U.S. military to massacre millions of Muslims attending the funeral in Tehran of Ayatollah Ali Khamenei. I mean, she's someone who's widely hated in the U.S. You would never meet a Laura Loomer fan. But she's supposedly close to Trump, and she obviously is representing Israeli interests. And so that's why they invited her. And according to the former Ukrainian opposition lawmaker, Anatoly Shari, she was paid as much as $2 million. She's acknowledged she had donors who brought her there. So Ukraine is widening the war, threatening World War III in order to maintain some loyalty from Trump. And it's doing so by participating in what is effectively a war for Israel against Iran.
1: And I think, you know, the really interesting point you make is it really does seem like this attempt by the bipartisan military-industrial complex to bring together this coalition of people who support Ukraine but maybe didn't like what Israel is doing, and people who support Israel but were maybe critical of Zelensky and Ukraine, to sort of bring them together, just clearly now on the same side, fighting the larger enemies of U.S. imperialism. And it really does bring that meme together of the, you know, Ukraine-Palestine activist has kind of been silenced at this point.
0: Don't see those flags in too many people's emojis anymore together.
1: No. I had a neighbor 2 years ago who had the Ukraine-Palestine flag. I wanted to knock on his door, but I never got around to it. But, so obviously, I mean, and this all kind of seems to be cultivating now in this moment. Both Zelensky and Netanyahu are visiting Trump. And, you know, I want to get your perspective. What do you think they're going to be asking from the president?
0: Well, I think Trump wants some kind of deal. The politics are becoming too burdensome for him. And Lindsey Graham's dead. There's this new Wall Street Journal, I think it's a Wall Street Journal documentary showing Lindsey Graham in his office the day Trump attacked Iran, and it's very dark. And he's talking about how Trump actually enjoys blowing things up, and he's smiling, and you can see he's almost deriving libidinal erotic satisfaction from what happened that day, which was actually the massacre of 168 schoolgirls and their teachers in Minab. Several massacres were carried out that day. Totally sick man. Netanyahu is coming to pay homage to Lindsey Graham, to come to his funeral. It happens to be timed for this week. Lindsey Graham was someone who was functioning as an unpaid foreign agent of Israel, who would go to Tel Aviv and ask and tell Netanyahu how to reach Trump. And so Netanyahu is going to draw on that knowledge that he got from Lindsey Graham to reach Trump. Let's go back to the Biden era. Students at Columbia are protesting. You're filming the encampments. Netanyahu demands that Joe Biden and his administration call out the National Guard and enact a Kent State massacre on American students. And I was sitting in the State Department briefing room, and Matthew Miller, then the spokesman, was asked, why won't he, will he condemn that? And he refused to condemn, like the Biden administration had instructions not to condemn Netanyahu for calling on the U.S. federal forces to massacre American students for protesting a genocide supposedly being carried out by a foreign army. I mean, that just shows you how much control he had over the Biden administration, that they wouldn't just, I mean, imagine if Putin had done that. Right now, Netanyahu is going to New York as well as Washington, and he and his proxies, his Israel First, or you could call them Israel only proxies in the US, are waging a campaign of violent incitement against the New York mayor for calling for enacting the ICC warrant against Netanyahu. It is shocking what they're doing. They're actually calling in so many ways for someone to take out Mamdani, Sid Rosenberg, this drug-addled shock jock who looks like a hot dog that had been cooked at a gas station hot dog stand for too long, was on Fox News and calling Mamdani a terrorist and a jihadist. And he said, we have to find a way to get rid of this guy somehow. It actually shocked even the Fox News anchors. And we see like administration officials, like the number three at the Department of Justice, Harmeet Dhillon, who's supposedly in charge of their civil rights division, endorsing what he said. She, through her law firm, is representing an Israeli foreign agent known as Show Faith by Works, which is currently geofencing churches for Israel. So the administration is filled with these Israeli tools, and Trump, like literal tools, and Trump is surrounded by them. But Netanyahu had his war. He convinced, okay, let's go back to February, another... Well, why did I bring up those two incidents before I do that? Just to show how much meddling Israel gets away with and the level of control they have over this administration. No other country would be able to incite violence against an elected U.S. official like they're doing against Mamdani. And then you have Netanyahu on his, I think, seventh visit to the U.S. last February, right before the war began. He marched into the Situation Room in the White House. sat at the head of the table, which has never happened under Trump. Trump sits to the side. He brings in David Barnea, then the Mossad director, on a screen behind him, and they tell Trump, this is what we're going to do. We're going to assassinate Ali Khamenei. He's having this meeting on February 28th with his staff, and then the Iranian people will rise up, and the Kurds will come in, and we'll topple the Islamic Republic, and we'll have a Iranian Delcy Rodriguez come in. And Trump said, okay, I'll give it a shot. He gave it a shot. It totally failed. Oil is now spiking above $100 a barrel. As we talked about in the beginning, the Strait of Hormuz campaign has failed. What does Netanyahu have to offer Trump? Not much. And Donald Trump doesn't seem to want to wage a joint campaign with Israel, although Israel might somehow get involved. Israel failed, by the way, in its 12-day war with Iran alone and needed the U.S. to rescue it back in June 2025. So it doesn't look good for Israel, but they have to keep the war going. The objective for Trump started out as regime change, freedom. Then he threatened Iran to destroy Iran's civilization, and it became about removing their nuclear dust, as he called it. Now it's about opening the Strait of Hormuz and returning to the status quo ante from before February 28th. There's no clear goal. It seems like he needs an exit ramp. But for Netanyahu, the goal is to keep the war going because the objective for Israel is state destruction. They need Iran to just be totally destroyed. They couldn't care less if millions and millions of refugees flow out of Iran. They'll go to Europe. They won't go to Israel. They'll go to the US and Canada. They couldn't care less about damage to the world economy. They're the world's biggest welfare queen. The US has to still calculate some of these negative knock-on effects from the war. So Netanyahu is here for one reason and one reason only, which is just to keep the war going somehow, some way. And he's going to try to dupe Trump into starting the war again. And he's going to be working through figures like Mark Dubowitz, who is advising Bradley Cooper, to try to get the war going without adequate interceptor stocks. And what I see happening is Trump will eventually cave to some of this, and it could escalate again. It's already escalating around Yemen through the Saudi siege and the Ansar Allah counter siege of Saudi shipping. It could escalate in Iraq, where the new prime minister is trying to disarm the resistance by this September. But ultimately, it's going to wind up as a battle around Israel, because the U.S. is going to have to reposition all of its forces back into Israel as the Iranian campaign of debasification continues apace with great success. And so the final fight will ultimately be around the apartheid colony of Israel.
1: I couldn't have said it better. And, you know, I think it's worth pointing out, I think a lot of people misunderstand how could Israel exert such influence? How could such a small country exert such influence over such a larger country? But it's exactly like you said, you know, concentrated amounts of money deployed strategically to certain key individuals, certain institutions, goes a long way. And I mean, I didn't know that about this idea of Israel's favorite general, this former CENTCOM general. I mean, the idea that that even exists in the United States, you would think that would be an outrage. This would be, you know, something, a headline in every newspaper, but no one really talks about it. And like you're saying, you know, it's gotten to this point. You have Israelis or Zionists calling for, you know, taking out mayors of American cities, calling in the National Guard, going to wars that we literally do not have the munitions to fight. I saw a headline, Lockheed Martin is now, they're in a joint partnership with GM, the car manufacturer, to make more of these Patriot missiles, THAAD missiles. I mean, it feels like we're now like orienting our entire economy around shifting our production to, you know, keep this war drive going and
0: to defend Israel.
1: Exactly. It's like
0: Pete Hegseth, the Secretary of War, actually had to eliminate or fire the Pentagon weapons inspection team, which is in charge of making sure that weapons are of high quality and will actually reach their targets, because he said they're slowing down production rates because they need to race them to Israel, because the U.S., again, it's run out of standoff munitions. And then on the point of just how extensive the Israel lobby's program goes, how deep it goes, there was an interview I saw today, or a clip of an interview with Greg Bovino. Remember him? He was the commander-in-chief of the Border Patrol.
1: Who wore that like SS-like long coat and was.
0: And then, but then and he like tried to throw a tear gas canister, but he actually threw kind of like a girl. And he's like, he would... asked about his, you know, was it true that Israel trained the Border Patrol? And he said, actually, in 2000, 2001, we were taken down to a training session and it was all Israeli trainers and they were really good. And they gave us the best training we ever had.
2: Agent with Border Patrol Tactical Unit, they sent me to a VIP security school and it was ran by the Israelis. And let me tell you,
3: so IDF actually does work with Border Patrol in ICE, because I've always heard that.
2: Well, it was that school was for all law enforcement.
0: So even before 9/11, he was being prepared. I mean, yeah. It's extensive. JINSA, I mentioned them before, the Jewish Institute for National Security Affairs. They've brought thousands of military officers, literally thousands, to training sessions. The ADL, they've brought hundreds and hundreds of cops and military officials to Israel. And they don't, a lot of these guys don't, they don't have, any other framework for understanding the conflict. So it makes a real impact on them and, you know, we can see it playing out, but now it's also just straight up enticement through the most corrupt administration in history. Pam Bondi, I mean, one of the first things she does is get rid of the Foreign Corrupt Practices Division at the DOJ, weakens FARA protections because she was the top lobbyist for Qatar. And makes it that much easier for people in the administration to function effectively as foreign agents. And then you have the whole MAGA verse of influencers. I mean, who's paying them? It's the most aggressive, largest foreign meddling campaign in history being run through Trump's former chief of staff, Brad Parscale. So it's all coming to a head now. Bribery, intimidation, lies, deceptions, manipulation versus the cold, hard reality that this war has failed and that Iran has fought off a fading empire.
1: So Max, obviously the big news this week was the 50 or 60,000 migrants showing up in Ceuta, the Spanish enclave off the coast of Africa, and trying to break into Spanish territory, trying to cross the border. And there have been a lot of things said about why this happened, who's behind it, how this could have happened. What is your take on it?
0: What we saw in Ceuta was a hybrid warfare attack by the Kingdom of Morocco, and its backers were at the very least celebrating and exploiting it. Its backers in Tel Aviv and in Donald Trump's Washington. That's not to say that Israel, we can't prove concretely that Israel coordinated this or that the CIA or Donald Trump coordinated it, but they certainly were celebrating it openly. So 50,000 Moroccans, mostly male, were basically told to their own surprise, that you can just go to the city of Ceuta, which is strategically located by the Strait of Gibraltar, which has been in Spanish hands for centuries before the colonial or high colonial era. And they were accompanied, apparently, by Moroccan intelligence agents. And we have even seen images of Moroccan soldiers attempting to prevent them from coming back by throwing rocks at them, which some MAGA Neanderthals falsely interpreted as Spanish soldiers repelling them. This was an attack on Pedro Sanchez and his Spanish Socialist Workers Party for a variety of reasons. On the surface, it was an attack by Morocco on Sanchez for deepening relations with Algeria, which is the historical foe of Morocco. Algeria supports the Polisario Front, which is seeking to liberate Western Sahara from Moroccan control. Morocco has been on a massive military spending spree. It is one of the top importers of weapons in the world, and that has forced Algeria to increase its spending. So Algeria having this meeting to talk about deepening ties with Spain was seen as a direct threat by Morocco, and they weaponized their own mostly young male population, which has to live under one of the most clownish kings on the planet, King Mohammed VI, who has been repeatedly seen drunk in Paris, is rumored to attend orgies there. Bill Clinton flew on Jeffrey Epstein's jet to his wedding, and he has done nothing to address the massive inequality in his country to provide any future with the massive amounts of US aid he gets for these young men. And they're seeking opportunity in Europe, so they were just told, go ahead, swim. We're gonna help you. That was on the surface why that was happening. Sanchez being attacked for deepening ties with Algeria. But there's another reason, and it's very clear. Since Pedro Sanchez came into power in 2018, he has been under attack by the far right in Spain, by Vox and the Conservative Party, and they have weaponized the courts against him, and they claim there is a carousel of corruption to the point where his own wife is going to trial for corruption. She's blocked from leaving the country, and he has just been facing massive lawfare, and which is ironic because the Conservative Party was ousted for corruption scandals. In order to restore his popularity, he has decided to cater to his constituency and something that is strongly felt within the Spanish public. Going back to the period when they removed Franco, which is they oppose colonialism. A large part of the Spanish public opposes colonialism. They're sick of what Israel is doing in Palestine, and they're sick of being a NATO tool, especially for Donald Trump. Pedro Sanchez, last week, he praised a Palestinian girl from Gaza for painting a mural of him. He, on March 30th, closed Spanish airspace to U.S. bombing runs over Iran, which is, you know, what I think most of the world wanted to see happen, and he sort of became a folk hero. I don't know if this was sincere or not, but, I mean, he's being a clever politician because this is what the public wants. And Israel, ever since then, has sought to punish him for this. And so with this hybrid attack of weaponized migrants from Morocco to Spain, we have seen the whole of the Zionist world simultaneously celebrate and claim that any attempt to link Israel to this hybrid warfare attack is the worst anti-Semitic conspiracy ever. Yair Netanyahu has basically said that this territory in Ceuta belongs to Morocco. Leo Terrell, who's the anti-Semitism czar, one of the biggest Israel tools in the Trump administration, celebrated this with a meme and said, basically, this is what happens when you mess with Israel. Who else can we point to? Itamar Ben-Gvir, the Kahanist security minister of Israel, said the same thing, that this is what you get, Spain. Then we can look at just the whole of Zionist Twitter X. But I think one of the most interesting takes came from Michael Rubin, who is a veteran Israel lobbyist, writes for, you know, all the neocon rags in Washington, the National Review and elsewhere, and is now at the Middle East Forum, which is a anti-Muslim, anti-migrant, ultra-Zionist think tank based in Philadelphia, started by Daniel Pipes. And he called for, I'm looking at the headline right now, this is the headline, Morocco should send a new green march into Ceuta and Melilla, which is, you know, one of the other Spanish-controlled territories technically in Africa. He said Pedro Sanchez should make good on his anti-colonial rhetoric and end its occupation in Africa. I mean, this is, leaving aside that it's not an occupation, that this is someone who supports the Israeli occupation, that actually participated in the U.S. occupation of Iraq. I think was he part of the...
1: The CPA, the Coalition Provisional Authority, which was like the medieval government led by L. Paul Bremer, like a finance, you know, hedge fund guy who was just put there and, you know, told to run the country.
0: Yeah, so you have someone who, like, is in a top-level neocon operative in Washington working for an ultra-Zionist think tank calling for a new green march on Spain. What was the green march? In 1975, the Moroccan kingdom of, I think it was like Hassan II, organized 350,000 Moroccans to basically take over Western Sahara, because Spain at the time, in its post-Franco decolonizing phase, was planning to hand over Western Sahara to its indigenous residents, the Sahrawi people, in and honoring a UN resolution which granted them their autonomy. And Morocco blocked that with the support of the CIA. The CIA said they were just monitoring this march, but they were effectively assisting it, providing logistical assistance. So he actually is openly celebrating this and calling for more, calling for just a full-on Moroccan takeover of this territory. What would that mean? It would effectively mean Israeli control over the Strait of Gibraltar, because Morocco is part of the Abraham Accords, or what I call the Epstein Accords. It has normalized relations with Israel. This January, Morocco stepped up defense cooperation with Israel, is importing record levels of Israeli drones. It is Israel's best friend in North Africa, coordinating with Israeli intelligence. Israel also helps them repress their local population who live under a panopticon. And the House GOP, which is basically, you know, they're basically Trump's, under complete Trump control, 2 weeks ago, issued a statement declaring that Melilla and Ceuta belong to Morocco, and they authorized $40 million in security assistance to Morocco. So it's very clear who's backing Morocco and who's celebrating this hybrid warfare attack on Spain. And again, on the surface, it seems to be about Spanish warming relations with Algeria. But if you look deeper, it's about Pedro Sanchez and him taking on Trump over issues like the unpopular war on Iran and supporting Palestine, supporting Palestinian statehood, at least on a symbolic level. So you can't blame people for looking at Israel as a culprit here. It's not just a conspiracy theory. There are some facts to back that up.
1: I think you can make the argument that the way the Israel lobby works is to put people in different positions of power through, you know, funding their campaigns or sponsoring them politically, and, you know, over a long period of time, getting people in these prominent positions so that when there's a sort of diplomatic row, for example, with Spain, they all start to fire on in these different cylinders all at the same time. So, for example, you brought up Michael Rubin. You know, he writes that article about decolonizing Ceuta 2 weeks after Spain says we're not going to, you know, participate in this war on Iran. And, you know, Marco Rubio, immediately after Spain breaks with the war as well, starts saying, OK, we need to reconsider NATO's relationship, or sorry, Spain's relationship with NATO. This isn't working out for us. You know, the guy who you mentioned that put $40 million in the congressional bill for Morocco to advance its claims on Ceuta, he's a congressman from Florida, Mario Diaz-Balart, who has taken millions of dollars from AIPAC. So, you know, by giving money to different political actors, by basically placing agents or bribing people in different parts of the US government way in advance of these sort of diplomatic rows, it's not like they're anticipating, oh, one day we're going to need to, you know, like screw over Spain, or they're going to turn towards Palestine. But they have these people in place, and because they remember who sponsors them, they remember who their donors are, when a diplomatic row like the one with Spain takes place, they all start firing on, you know, all cylinders, and they all kind of converge, and they really did so beautifully in the interests of Israel in this instance. So speaking of, Israeli influence in the U.S., you have been the direct victim of a smear campaign, a witch hunt against journalists, against activists, against all kinds of people. They took your phones. They took your phones, and you're suing the government now. What is the latest on that front?
0: Well, I had my day in court on July 29th. It was at the Eastern District Court down in Alexandria. A federal judge named Leone Brinkema, who is a veteran judge, declared, to the great frustration of the U.S. assistant attorney that the government had seemingly violated my Fourth Amendment rights against illegal search and seizure by conducting an advanced search. So she cited a case, U.S. versus Belmonte Cardozo, as the basis for her statement, which authorizes the U.S. government to conduct a basic search of phones, which means that you can, if you give up your PIN codes, they're allowed to check it. But an advanced search would be unauthorized without a warrant. It's warrantless seizure. And that's what took place. And therefore, she allowed a limited discovery on our part, us meaning the American Arab Anti-Discrimination Committee and its new president, Janine Yunus, who's representing me and helped kind of craft this lawsuit against DHS Secretary Mark Wayne Mullen. And, you know, so it's, the case is moving forward. The Belmonte Cardozo versus the U.S., that took place like a week or two ago, and the U.S. attorney hadn't even heard of it. He wasn't even familiar with it. And his argument was basically that you cannot allow too much discovery, or people will start finding out what we're doing to invade their phones, and they will start learning how to prevent it. And we also cannot allow the plaintiff, Blumenthal, to understand why, just why we did this. Why the order was given. You know, we're not necessarily going to be able to learn why and with this amount of discovery, but let's see what we can learn about what happened with my phones. They're trying to limit that, and I think this entire case is in the interest of the public and especially of journalists, because so many media professionals and activists are having their phones snatched at the airport, where the government, the DHS, treats it as this legal gray zone where they can violate your constitutional rights. It's part of a wider attack on press freedom, which Judge Brinkema recognized. She brought up the subpoenas the Trump administration issued for New York Times reporters who wrote a piece about an investigation about the various security failures and breaches and insufficiencies in the $400 billion airliner gifted to Donald Trump by Qatar, which Trump attempted to turn into Trump Force One. And, you know, the Trump administration claimed, oh, you're showing like our adversaries how to attack us. Donald Trump's hiding from Iran or whatever. The reality was they just wanted to punish these reporters because they embarrassed the Trump administration and showed how corrupt this whole purchase was and how the cost overruns actually mean that they spent more than they would have by simply upgrading Air Force One as it was. That was followed by a subpoena yesterday or 2 days ago for Matthew Cole, who is a freelance reporter for the New York Times, who exposed how the Trump in 2019, in his first term, authorized a Navy SEAL team raid on North Korea, where right before he was about to engage in talks with Kim Jong-un, they were to place an electronic surveillance device on the shores of North Korea in order to intercept phone calls by Kim Jong-un so Trump would know what he was thinking. It failed. There were fishermen there. So the SEALs killed all the fishermen. And then they punctured their lungs with knives to make sure that they sank to the bottom of the sea so no one would find their bodies. The New York Times exposed this. And now the reporter had FBI agents show up at his door demanding subpoenas for all of his sources. He happens to be writing a book about Jared Kushner's corruption, raking in through his affinity partners billions and billions of dollars from, you know, the Saudi and Emirati sovereign investment funds and other corrupt sources. So it's pretty clear what's going on here. My case, I think, fits within the broader panoply of press freedom cases. And then there's also the case of Samuel Tunick, who was an anti-Cop City activist from Atlanta. He comes back into the country at, you know, the airport in Atlanta. They tell him, give us your passcodes. Same thing they said to me. And he gives them a passcode which automatically destroys all of his data, which is a feature on the Graphene operating system. He immediately goes to jail. He's out on $10,000 bond and facing prosecution, which is a violation of his Fifth Amendment rights. The Fifth Amendment gives you the right to not incriminate yourself. So I think all of these cases are, you know, part of a broader attack on the First Amendment. And we're going to see where my case goes. But I think so far it's having a positive result for everyone who works in the media who actually challenges power, which is a minority of people working in the media.
1: Yeah. And, you know, it really just seems like this administration and the ruling class writ large has just decided, you know, you saw it on full display with the Gaza issue with Israel, but also with these other issues that, you know, they've just kind of reached a point where they know they've lost the debate on whether it's Israel or Cop City or ICE. And they're just like, well, you know what? We're not even going to try to debate you or change your mind on this. We're just going to throw you in prison. We're just going to prevent you from talking about this, from thinking about it.
0: We're going to label you a terrorist.
1: We'll label you a terrorist.
0: NPSM 7, the memorandum from the Department of Homeland Security, allows DHS to treat dissidents as terrorists. And you can see, you know, all the budget is, you know, being justified for the CIA or the FBI or the Pentagon based on the war on terror, the war on Iran, the war on Russia. And it's all boomeranging at home where their real targets appear to be domestic dissidents. And so they've created labels which allow the triggering of broad surveillance powers and to treat people like terrorists who are American citizens. Antifa, they can't even define what that is. Samuel Tunick was defined as Antifa because he was involved in protesting Cop City. That's why they went for his phone. And then communist is the new label. You know, if you showed solidarity with Cuba, you're a communist. And I was labeled a top communist leader by Laura Loomer when I went to Iran in order to trigger my secondary screening. They just need those labels.
1: Yeah.
0: I don't know any communists in the US who would say that about me. Maybe like, you know, I could be that, but that wasn't really one of my ambitions.
1: And, you know, it's funny because this is what the US accuses other countries of doing. And, you know, this is what we're supposed to be afraid of is totalitarian governments overseas are going to come here and they're going to, you know, treat everyone like a terrorist. And, you know, that's now exactly what's happening here.
0: And it's all happening against the backdrop of a failing war.
1: Yes. Yes. What else is new? What else is new? You oppose the war, you're a terrorist. Yeah, so speaking of failing war, there is a huge failing war obviously happening right now. Trump said that he was going to launch the biggest strikes since World War II on Iran. He tacoed on that one again. What's going on there? Why is Trump withholding his massive strike?
0: Well, it was not unpredictable that he would not attack after making these threats. And, you know, I mean, of course, he makes the threats and then pulls back to manipulate the market. Iran has claims that it's documented $9 billion in insider trades by the U.S. So that's one reason. There's like a meme going around showing like the Strait of Hormuz is closed on the weekends and open all week. But we talked about last week how U.S. munitions are badly depleted. They just simply can't do it. And there's like they can't execute. It's not just the standoff munitions they need to avoid the long loitering of jets over Iran, which risks pilots being lost or taken captive. It's not just the in-air refueling tankers that had to be pulled back from every base because the bases are, Kuwait is now totally evacuated. Al Udeid and Qatar totally evacuated. Debasification is proceeding apace. It's not just that, it's also the interceptors. There's a new report came out last Monday from the Center for Strategic and International Studies. Not exactly a responsible statecraft. It's kind of a pro-war think tank. And they found that there are fewer than 827 Patriot interceptors left in US stockpiles. That's like what, maybe one third of what was there before the war. And 278 THAAD ballistic missile interceptors are left. Iran has a lot more than 278 ballistic missiles. They're making them as they release them. This is a quote from the report. Diminished stockpiles may force the U.S. and its coalition partners to take more risks with interceptions, meaning allowing ballistic missiles to get through. There are no good alternatives to Patriot and THAAD for ballistic missile defense. So it's over. It's a wrap. And there's no clear objective. They don't even know what they're fighting. No one knows what they're fighting for except to open the Strait of Hormuz, which was open on February 28th. There's a new report that the Pentagon is seeking creative means of pressuring Iran because they've run out of means. Maybe they can have the lady with the hair, Masih Alinejad, airdropped into Tehran to yell at Mojtaba Khamenei and start a new protest. I don't know, what will we call it? Woman, life, freedom? Oh wait, we already tried that. I don't know, get a big horse, a big wooden horse, and have like the Kurds come in on the horse. Like, what?
1: They'll never know what hit them.
0: Don't they have like a whole school of warfare at West Point where they come up with creative means of doing things? And it looks like they're out of ideas. Aren't the Israelis the ones who have the master plan? No, doesn't look like it. So yeah, they've run up against the hard rocks of reality. They've totally failed. And then there's the big reason. The Strategic Petroleum Reserve is at its lowest level since 1983. U.S. is running out of energy, and it's energy insecure. And our friend Hekmat Abu Khater wrote an excellent analysis of the depletion of the SPR for responsible statecraft. So we're going to talk to him now. Okay, Hekmat, you wrote a piece for responsible statecraft called Trump is playing chicken with America's oil reserves. The U.S. risks depleting its emergency petroleum supplies even as it escalates with Iran. It seems pretty clear to me that this is a major reason why Trump is worried about further escalation as Israel pushes him to do it. So tell us what conclusions you came to in your piece and why the SPR is so important to American energy security and national security.
4: Well, it's not something new to the Trump administration, certainly not new to Trump himself. If you recall back to the G7 summit in Evian, he said something along these lines that the SPR is running out and we have 4 weeks to go, if you remember the statement he made in front of the press, in front of Peter Doocy from Fox News, asking him, what the hell, you're just throwing in the cards, we're stopping the war? And that was the response that Trump had to say to the Fox News base, who are propagandized, look, the SPR is running out, we have 4 weeks left. But Trump is unpredictable even to himself. So one day he recognizes the threat that he is inviting to our shores, to the American people, by risking our national security reserve in the form of the Strategic Petroleum Reserve. But the next day, some other forces influence him. Laura Loomer shows up, Bibi Netanyahu shows up. They remind him, no, this is your legacy. This is what matters, not the safety and the security and long-term prosperity of the people who elected you and the people who didn't. But the American people know what matters is you succeeding in changing the regime in Iran. So he flips. He forgets the interests of the American people. So I'm sure he understands that is something that needs to be maintained. The Strategic Petroleum Reserve is now nearing 300 million barrels. And that's not entirely Trump's fault, of course. We need to be fair here. Biden, 2021, for the COVID response, he drew down 50 million barrels. And then afterwards, in 2022, in response to the Russian war, the Ukraine war, he drew down 180 million barrels, about like 1 million a day for a full year period. And that was, in essence, to allow the Europeans to escalate, to be more adversarial towards Russia, and deplete our own reserves to give to the Europeans so that they don't have to be as reliant on Russian resources. So it's not just Trump's fault, it's Trump and Biden's fault, but they've both been erratic with something that is incredibly essential for our security as Americans.
0: Why is it essential?
4: It's our rainy day fund. It's our rainy day fund, essentially. It's what allows us to have the comfort that we have the full might of the United States government and our Strategic Petroleum Reserve that we have paid for with our tax money, with our tax dollars, to protect us in the case of a true pandemic, something real, unlike what we saw with COVID, or a true disastrous scenario where real escalation happens in the Strait of Hormuz. And that's something I write about in the article. Right now, we haven't really seen the Iranians become irrational. They have maintained the hope of somewhat reaching some form of diplomatic agreement with the Trump administration, whether through the Pakistanis, the Omanis, but they have some hope for preserving their regime, preserving their government, preserving the security of their leadership. But in a scenario where, as you mentioned, the Pentagon finds out new creative ways to escalate this war, the Iranians have many, many new ways to escalate this war. They could get the Houthis to not just block Saudi shipments, they can block all shipments. They could target Petroline, which is the east-west pipeline that Saudi uses to circumvent the Hormuz Strait to get their oil to the Red Sea. They could easily target that. And they could even target ADCOP, which is the Emirati pipeline that also circumvents the Strait of Hormuz by getting oil out closer to Oman. But they also could potentially do an Evergreen 2.0. Evergreen, I'm sure everyone remembers in 2021, a tanker or a

Confession. It's simple in theory to tell the truth. In practice, it's more complicated. Confession plays a critical role in the justice system, in religion, in therapeutic and personal relationships. And at a time when the very idea of objective facts and truth is being challenged, confession is more important than ever. A true confession is a revelation, a release of hidden knowledge, and it's often accompanied by powerful, even cathartic emotions. No wonder confessional songs and music are found in some of the oldest cultures on Earth. I'm Stephen Hill, and on this transmission of Hearts of Space, the quiet sound of emotional truth on a program called Confessions. We'll feature deep songs by Albanian-born musician Elina Duni from Partir, by the duo Mirabai Seba, based on poetry of Khalil Gibran from Sevati, by Greek singer Savina Yanatu from Mediterranea, and by Brazilian musician Badi Assad from Verde. We have moving instrumentals by Portland, Oregon guitarist and cellist Adam Hurst from Festival and Nightfall, by flamenco guitarist José Luis Montón from Solo Guitarra, by Russian-born guitarist Estas Tona from Place of the Gods, and by Brazilian guitarist André Gerasati from Next. All that, plus a final piece by Amber Fern from Mediterranean. Intimate songs of love, loss, and longing from around the world. Confessions on this transmission of Hearts of Space.

intimate songs of love, loss, and longing from around the world. Confessions on this transmission of Hearts of Space.

We began with music by Portland, Oregon guitarist and cellist Adam Hurst from Festival. Then the sublime Albanian-born singer Elina Duni from Partir. Next, the duo Mirabai Seba, Marcus Sieber and Angelica Baumbach, a song based on the poetry of Khalil Gibran from Savati, plus a nocturne by Greek singer Savina Yanatou from Mediterranea, and instrumentals by Brazilian musician Badi Assad from Verde, and Spanish flamenco guitarist José Luis Montón from Solo Guitarra. Later, two more delicate songs by Elina Duni, once again from Partir. More flamenco by José Luis Montón from Solo Guitarra. A piece by Russian-born guitarist Estas Tona from Place of the Gods. A deep excursion for cello and guitar by Adam Hurst, this time from Nightfall. A piece by Brazilian guitarist André Gerasati from Next. And finally, this music by Amber Fern, English musician Clive Brooks from Mediterranean. This edition of Hearts of Space was produced by Steve Davis and Stephen Hill. You heard program number 1181, Confessions.

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0: This is Mission Control Houston. At the present time, the flight controllers here in Mission Control are monitoring the countdown.
1: That's affirmative, Houston. Oh, hi. I'm Major Tom, commander of the International Space Station. And when we're flying over the Pacific Northwest, we only listen to KFOI 90.9 coming out of Red Bluff and Redding down in that little planet right there.

listeners everywhere a lesson in following the muse to a place of true creativity. Born in London in 1955, Hollis came of age in the 1970s and embarked on the mythic road to fame and fortune by starting a rock band. After a few false starts, it worked, and the group Talk Talk began a short, brilliant pop music career that included several gold records in England and Europe in the 1980s. But Mark Hollis' artistic yearnings pulled him off the beaten track and into a subtle, moving, and deeply contemplative space, influenced by jazz, blues, ambient, and chamber music, yet sounding unlike anyone else before or since. The two final Talk Talk albums, Spirit of Eden from 1988 and Laughingstock from 1991, plus a 1998 solo album titled simply Mark Hollis, are all quiet masterpieces and timeless works of art, graced by profoundly poetic lyrics and vocals from powerfully emotional to evanescent. I'm Stephen Hill, and on this transmission of Hearts of Space, a Mark Hollis retrospective called Inside Looking Out,

Mark Hollis hung up his guitar for the last time in February 2019, age 64. This program is dedicated to his music and his memory.

The program was compiled from the two final albums by the English group Talk Talk, led by the late singer-songwriter Mark Hollis. Spirit of Eden, released in 1988, and Laughingstock, released in 1991, plus four songs from his 1998 solo release titled simply Mark Hollis. Regular listeners know that in over 30 years, it's almost unprecedented for us to create an entire program of songs, especially in English. But you just have to make an exception for genius. 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You heard program number 762, Inside Looking Out, a Mark Hollis retrospective.

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1: Coffee for your radio. Hey, Ed, what's going on today?
0: Hey, Bruce. It's been a while. I kind of forgot how to do this. Gosh, the radio station's been in and out for a while, so we're just taking a little time here to catch up. Gosh, it's been a couple months, I think, since we... Maybe longer since we did a show, so...
1: It's been a long time.
0: We're back!
1: Yes.
0: Anyway, hope you enjoy it. Bruce has got some really cool stuff he's going to put on for you today while I lurk in the background. And so...

0: Hey, that was Gordon Lightfoot. We've been losing a lot of people lately.
1: Yeah, this last year we've lost so many people. I don't know if there's going to be many left here pretty soon.
0: That's exactly what's going on. So I'm saving all my stuff, all my CDs. I'm saving all my CDs for sure.
1: Yeah, you got quite a collection over here, I see.
0: That's true. Yeah. So we're going to play some more Gordon Lightfoot. Okay. So here we go. Some more Gordon Lightfoot.

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0: Mandy, take one. Mandy, sorry, take one.
1: Oh, am I singing Mandy?
0: Yes.
1: Singing Mandy.
0: Here we go.

0: Let's just hear it. Let's just see what we are, okay?
1: Playback.
2: Thank you there very much.
3: Now for my next act.
2: Thank you very much.
3: Yeah. We're gonna
2: goodbye,
3: end the show now.
2: Houston.
3: We're running out of time, ladies and gentlemen. I'm sorry. They don't pay us enough to be on here for another hour. In fact, they cut it short an hour. We're only on here for 90 minutes. Not 90 minutes. Almost 59 minutes. Okay. Back to our sponsor.
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2: 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All come on.
4: 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Come on back now, you hear?
5: Okay, seriously, folks. 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Maybe next week we'll have a different show.
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5: Or the week after. Who knows? When the car goes in the station, we may not be on for another year.
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2: Or Marl.
5: 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Where's Marl?
6: 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And Levi, let's get that guy that used to be a Pink Floyd.
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0: from the Say Magazine studios in Sarasota, Florida. Welcome to Indigenous in Music. I'm your host, Larry Kay, from the Ho-Chunk Nation. Coming up in 30 minutes, we welcome from Round Mountain, California, producer, composer, and performer, Mauro Martins de Oliveira will be in our spotlight. He is the creator of the music video project Love to Bleed, and their new album is out entitled Last of My Kind. Mauro will be stopping in our spotlight to tell us all about it. So until then, let's get ready and start spinning you 2 hours of the best of tunes from our Indigenous musicians. 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
1: You've started a business. Now how do you grow your brand?

That was music from Love to Bleed, and they're going to be in our spotlight in 25 minutes. All right, up to Canada. This is Crownlands. They're currently touring with Kiss. Now, how cool is that? This is called Mountain.

Oh yeah, Stevie Salas. Off his Color Code album. Hope you're enjoying today's show. If you like what we're doing, you will like what we're doing over at our homepage, indigenousandmusicandarts.org. Stop on over for a visit and take a look around. All right, here we go. This is Link Ray and his Rayman. Rumble. I'm Larry K. We are Indigenous in Music.

That was music from Adrian Sutherland, his title track, Precious. All right, down to way down south, as far as we can go, Argentina. This is 1915. I'm Larry Kay. We are Indigenous in Music.

Oh yeah, tequila. Oscar Marino. That's from their Tequila Remixes album. I'm Larry Kay. We're going to take a short break, and when we return, our guest, Love to Bleed, will be in our spotlight. We will be right back. We've got your indigenous rock and roll. We've got your indigenous rock and roll. Right here at indigenousandmusic.com.

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0: from the Say Magazine Studios in Sarasota, Florida. Welcome to our Indigenous in Music Spotlight Interview. I'm Larry Kay. Tonight, we welcome from Round Mountain, California, producer, composer, and performer, Mauro Martins de Oliveira is in the house. He is the creator of the music video project Love to Bleed. Their new album is out entitled Last of My Kind. It's time to find out all about it. Ladies and gentlemen, let's welcome Mr. Oliveira. How you doing, Mauro?
1: Hey, Larry. It's good to be here.
0: Yeah, good to have you on the show. I've been jamming and jamming. Your album's getting better every time I hear it.
1: Thank you. It grows on you.
0: Yes. So where are you calling in from tonight?
1: Well, I happen to be in North Carolina at my girlfriend's place.
0: Oh, nice.
1: Tanya.
0: In the area, then. Good deal.
1: Yes.
0: It's your first visit on the show, so why don't we start by telling our listening audience a little bit about yourself, and then we'll talk about the new album, Last of My Kind. So go ahead and hit the stage.
1: Well, first of all, thank you very much for this time, Larry. Mm-hmm. I've been making music my entire life, really, since I was 3 years old. My mom had me under a piano, and I started playing piano, right around that time. And she took me to her professor, teacher, because she was a concert pianist at Cleveland Institute of Music. And because the drive was so long and I would get sick throwing up as a kid,
0: right,
1: that she made it up to me by letting me take from her teacher, Anthony Smetona. So I learned classical at an early age and went on to Willoughby Fine Arts. And I could play things in the seventh grade that I can't play now. And right about then, too, I switched over and started composing music, and it was just kind of flowing out of me, and that led me to forming bands and doing rock and roll in the fifth grade. I had a band called the Stingrays.
0: Cool.
1: But now I've kind of gone back to classical too, and I write symphony and smaller works as well. I have a granddaughter now, so I made a whole series of symphonic songs for lullabies.
0: Wow.
1: Cool, while she was still in the womb. And now that she's out, I'm hoping that, she's falling asleep to all that.
0: Sure.
1: But
0: sure.
1: Love to Bleed.
0: Yeah.
1: It's been around since 2016. And a lot of people ask me about the name. And it's, I've always been someone with my heart on my sleeve, willing to trust, willing to fall in love, willing to, take it all away. And also, there's another layer of that too. I've been sun dancing. I don't dance anymore because I've put in my time and getting older. But it was one of those ceremonies that was hard to not go into after experiencing the self-realization and changes that I received from being there.
0: Right.
1: So that's a part of the name as well.
0: Cool. Now your album. Who helped you out with this production? Are you the producer?
1: I am.
0: Good job.
1: Thank you. Ed Goforth, my guitar player, is probably the heaviest influence. He's on every piece, and the guy is just a genius. And he would come in and help me with some of the mix downs. And then the second man up the most on the album is Tim Hausman. He's a drummer that goes all the way back to my high school days.
0: Wow. Cool.
1: And Tim is in Georgia, and we did the tracks in a really unique way. I would send him, a click track with all the music on it, and he would send me back what they call the stems of the drums, and then I would lock them in, and it would just sound great.
0: Wow.
1: And let's see, next up, my son Cheyenne Oliveira, also known as Sun Thunder, he plays some guitar and some djembe. Madonna Camper sings backing vocals on two tracks. My friend Alyssa Johnson is a cellist, and she's also a homeless activist, and she herself is homeless and autistic, and she's playing cello on Winds, the last song.
0: Okay.
1: And Rachel Beck is also singing on Winds, and I think that covers it.
0: Good deal.
1: Wow. And all of them but Tim believe they have different levels of native blood too. We checked that out after talking to you.
0: Mm-hmm. Cool. So everybody's got the blood. We're all related. Yeah.
1: Yeah. Right. We are. We're all related. That's right.
0: Nice. Now I was reading you have some grand achievements under your belt. Why don't you tell us a little bit about that?
1: Well, I don't know about grand, but
2: grand to us.
1: Back in when Bill Clinton was the first time he was president, the inaugural committee contacted me, and it's amazing to me how they even knew who I was.
2: Yeah.
1: And they asked me to create the opening track for his inauguration, which was the Bells of Hope, and it was for children. So I was all in. And it wasn't long after that, though, that I lost my faith in him, mm-hmm. because he wasn't pulling it through. But boy, in those first days, we were all excited about his platform. And so I created the Bells of Hope, which was played in six cities and opened the inauguration. Another one was I wrote the track for the 50th anniversary of the United Nations Children's Choir that happened
2: Very
1: in San Francisco.
2: Nice. Good job. Good job. Mauro, what's the best way to get a hold of you?
1: Mauro@lovetobleed.com.
2: Bam. That's easy.
1: And if you want to text me, I'm all in on that too. And that's 530-356-7343.
2: There you go. Today, we're speaking with Mauro Martins de Oliveira. They have just released their new album out, and it's called Last of My Kind. Love to Bleed is featured in our current issue of the Say magazine. You can read all about them and hear their music on our website at indigenousandmusic.com. Mauro, thank you for showing up tonight in our Indigenous and Music Spotlight.
1: Thank you, Larry. It's been a real honor to be here.
2: And good rock and roll. I love it. Bam. Good stuff.
1: Thank you.
2: We're going to play you the track from their new album. Here is Stand or Fall.

0: That was music from Love to Bleed, and that was Stand or Fall. Their new album has just been released. In case you're just tuning in, Mauro Martin's D. Oliveira was just here and stopped by in our spotlight.
1: Welcome to Indigenous.

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Now the bigots are looking for shelter in an empty room, begging each other for a brand new start, waiting for a fate that's not on their side, 'cause this new world we build will set all their wrong things right.

That's the Pretendians from Minneapolis, and that's Warcry. Hey, I hope you're enjoying today's show. If you missed part of today's show, you can always find us on our music page at indigenousandmusic.com. Come on over and check us out. All right, here's the Bloodshots. This is No Way Out. I'm Larry Kay. We are Indigenous in Music.

0: That's music from Joyceland, and that's Drum Beats. I'm Larry Kay. We're going to take a short break. We will be right back. 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
0: 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All right, music now from Nako and the Medicine for the People. This is We Shall Overcome.

0: That's music from Mako and Medicine for the People. We shall overcome. Hope you're enjoying today's show. 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
3: Get over there.
2: Get over there. Okay. Captain, Captain MT.
4: Yes.
2: Yes,
4: EMT.
2: I'm doing compressions. Here, hang on. I'm going to get some air.
4: Oh, KFOI is cold, man. Just forget it.
2: Oh, no.
4: Yep.
2: No.
4: You know what happened?
2: He's gone.
4: There. Yeah, he's gone. 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
2: No. No one donated?
4: That's exactly why.
2: Oh, no. 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
2: Oh, no.
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0: Let's hook it up now with Joey Nowak.

That's music from Soleil Lanier. Mundigida. She's going to be in our spotlight in a few weeks. Brand new. All right, here we go. This is Kanan. I'm Larry K. We are Indigenous in music.

That's Universe's Shyla Ray Sunshine. Hey, did I mention? I mentioned last week we're going to be in Hollywood, California. We're bringing you Indigenous Music Industrial Night. And that's going to be January 25th at the Whiskey Go-Go. I hope you all can come and visit us. January 25th at the Whiskey Go-Go. Indigenous Music will be in town, Hollywood, California. Just be alone. All right, here we go. We're going to stay in L.A. This is Stolen Identity, Who You Are. I'm Larry Kay. We are Indigenous in Music.

0: Oh yeah, Fibre Amarilla. 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
1: Check one.
0: Check two. Check one. We're heading to L.A. Here's B-Side Players. This is Spill the Wine. I'm Larry Kay. We are indigenous in music.

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0: She poured some of the wine from the bottle into the glass and raised it to her lips.

0: 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We will take a short break and come right back.
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All right, time to head down the home stretch. Let's walk it with Jim Jacobs, long-haired country boy.

That's music from Graham Jones. It's a cold, cold place off his Creatures and Criminals album. I'm Larry Kay. I'm a tribal member of the Ho-Chunk Nation from Black River Falls, Wisconsin. And I get to hang out with you guys every week right here at the Say Magazine Studios in Sarasota, Florida. Music now from Old Soul Rebel. This is One Day.

Sean Michael Perry. We are the Indian. The Indian. Yeah. All right, here's Electric Religious. This is Catherine. I'm Larry K. We are indigenous in music.

0: That was Electric Religious, and that was Catherine from Edmonton. We're going to take a short break and close the show with Love to Bleed. We will be right back.
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0: 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All right, let's close the show with music from our guest, Love to Bleed. This is I Forgive You.

Well, there you go. 2 hours of Indigenous and music with me, Larry K. from the Ho-Chunk Nation. I'm happy to hang out with you guys every week right here on this fine station. I'd like to thank my guest, Mauro Martins de Oliveira, for stopping by today and giving us an update. He is the creator of Love to Bleed, a rock band from Round Mountain, California. Next week, Carson Gray will be in the spotlight. Thank you for tuning in to Indigenous in Music and supporting us and our musicians. Indigenous in Music has been produced by Larry Kay. Our engineer is Paul Salvatore. Our theme music is composed by Lenny Long. Today's show has been recorded at the Say Magazine Studios in Sarasota, Florida. Indigenous in Music is distributed by Native Voice One, PRX, and Pacifica Audio Port. You can find all of our past shows on our music page at indigenousinmusic.com. And a big thank you to today's sponsor, the TDG Agency. Have yourself a good evening and a good night. Until next time, from all of us here at Indigenous in Music, adios.

The very word secrecy is repugnant in a free and open society. And we are, as a people, inherently and historically opposed to secret societies, to secret oaths, and to secret proceedings. We decided long ago that the dangers of excessive and unwarranted concealment of pertinent facts far outweighed the dangers which are cited to justify it. Even today, there is little value in opposing the threat of a closed society by imitating its arbitrary restrictions. Even today, there is little value in ensuring the survival of our nation if our traditions do not survive with it. And there is very grave danger that an announced need for increased security will be seized upon by those anxious to expand its meaning to the very limits of official censorship and concealment. That I do not intend to permit to the extent that it's in my control. And no official of my administration, whether his rank is high or low, civilian or military, should interpret my words here tonight as an excuse to censor the news, to stifle dissent, to cover up our mistakes, or to withhold from the press and the public the facts they deserve to know.

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Tommy. I'm sorry I left. I hope this message will explain why. I need your help.

Thank you.

0: This is Rockin' Rhino Radio on KFOI Red Bluff and Redding. We'll be with you all night long playing all the music.
1: 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Go ahead.

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We'll be here all night long playing a bunch of great songs that just everyone needs to hear.

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She says, hey babe, take a walk on the wild side.

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0: This is Rockin' Rhino Radio on KFOI, Red Bluff and Redding. Stick around, we're going to be playing some really hot rockin' music all night long.
1: In other words, we're cooking, right? 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

0: high, low, or tone. 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What do you got going?
1: You?
2: Hit me.
0: With what?
1: Ace.
0: All right, here we go. 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
1: Two.
0: Two, you can take three. Three?
1: Regular five for me, Morris.
0: You're out. And

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This is a thing called I'm Going Home by Helicopter.

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God, God knows I do. 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Take your love and baby one more time. Oh, do the stomp. 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

0: yeah, I love you, babe. 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
1: Yeah.
0: I go home. Yeah, home. 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Love you, baby, love her one more time. I go home. I go home. Yeah, home. Yeah, home, baby. 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
1: Bongo now.

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0: I want you to, if you don't mind, Carl, I'd like you to stay out and help us on some songs. Play the guitar.
1: I'd love to.
0: One of the greatest guitar players as well as songwriters and singers in the business.
1: Thank you.
0: Appreciate a little help on the guitar, all right?
1: Love it.
0: Thank you, Carl. 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Well, he must have thought that it was quite a joke, and it got a lot of laughs from lots of folks. 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Some gal would giggle and I'd get red, and some guy'd laugh and I'd bust his head. I tell you, life ain't easy for a boy named Sue. 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

0: of honky-tonks and bars and kill that man that gave me that awful name. Well, it was Gatlinburg in mid-July, and I'd just hit town and my throat was dry. I thought I'd stop and have myself a brew at an old saloon on a street of mud. There at a table, dealing stud, sat the dirty mangy dog that named me Sue. Well, I knew that snake was my own sweet dad from a worn-out picture that my mother'd had. And I knew that scar on his cheek and his evil eye. He was big and bent and gray and old, and I looked at him and my blood ran cold. And I said, my name is Sue, how do you do? Now you gonna die? Yeah, that's what I told him. Well, I hit him hard right between the eyes, and he went down, but to my surprise, come up with a knife and cut off a piece of my ear. But I busted a chair right across his teeth, and we crashed through the wall and into the street, kicking and a-gouging in the mud and the blood and the beard. I tell you, I fought tougher men, but I really can't remember when. He kicked like a mule and he bit like a crocodile. I heard him laugh and then I heard him cuss, and he went for his gun and I pulled mine first. He stood there looking at me and I saw him smile. He said, son, this world is rough, and if a man's gonna make it, he's gotta be tough. And I know I wouldn't be there to help you along. So I give you that name and I said goodbye. I knew you'd have to get tough or die. And it's that name that helped to make you strong. Yeah. He said, now you just fought one hell of a fight, and I know you hate me and you got the right to kill me now, and I wouldn't blame you if you do. But you ought to thank me before I die for the gravel in your guts and the spit in your eye, cause I'm the son of a bitch that named you Sue. Yeah, well, what could I do? What could I do? I got all choked up and I threw down my gun, called him a paw and he called me a son, and I come away with a different point of view. And I think about him now and then, every time I try and every time I win. And if I ever have a son, I think I'm gonna name him Bill or George, any damn thing but Sue. I still ain't that man. Yeah.
1: All right, thank you very much.
0: Last week in Nashville, Bob Dylan, one of the top writers, well, I don't have to tell you who Bob Dylan is, the greatest writer of our time, was at our house, and he and I sat down and wrote a song together. And let me see if I can find that damn thing. I'll sing it for you. Yeah, here it is. It's called Wanted Man. Do you know the introduction, Bob? Okay.

This room costs $2,000 a month. You believe it, baby, it's true. Somewhere there's a landlord living that wets his pants, wets his pants. No one dreams of being a doctor or a lawyer or anything. They just dream of dealing on the boulevard. Give me your hungry, your tired, your poor piss on it. That's what the statue of bigotry says. All you poor huddled masses, why don't we just go club to death? Get it over with. Dump them on the boulevard.

Outside, it's a bright night. There's an opera, Lincoln Center. The Klieg lights shoot out over the Manhattan skyline. But the lights out on the Mesa.

Small kid stands by the Lincoln Tunnel, selling plastic roses for a buck. Traffic's backed up to 39th Street. The TV whores are calling the cops out to get sucked.

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I accept the newfound man, and I set the twilight.

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We'll be here all night long playing a bunch of great songs that just everyone needs to hear.

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1: Raining all over the world. Can't wait with
0: it. You know, I kind of like it when it rains like that.
2: You like that?
0: Bring back some memories from a long time ago.
2: It does.
0: Remember how the rain used to sound?
2: It just makes you want to, you know, sometimes just sit back and go,
1: la, la, la, la, la, la, la, la.
0: Yeah, it makes me want to, but I can't, Sam.
2: Oh, you can do it. Try, try, try.
0: But I can tell you this. I remember how that rain used to sound on that tin roof back
2: home.
0: Yeah,
2: do that deep thing. I like to hear you do.
0: That's it. That's the one right there.

0: The very word secrecy is repugnant in a free and open society. And we are, as a people, inherently and historically opposed to secret societies, to secret oaths, and to secret proceedings. We decided long ago that the dangers of excessive and unwarranted concealment of pertinent facts far outweighed the dangers which are cited to justify it. Even today, there is little value in opposing the threat of a closed society by imitating its arbitrary restrictions. Even today, there is little value in ensuring the survival of our nation if our traditions do not survive with it. And there is very grave danger that an announced need for increased security will be seized upon by those anxious to expand its meaning to the very limits of official censorship and concealment. That I do not intend to permit to the extent that it's in my control. And no official of my administration, whether his rank is high or low, civilian or military, should interpret my words here tonight as an excuse to censor the news, to stifle dissent, to cover up our mistakes, or to withhold from the press and the public the facts they deserve to know.
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2: Welcome to Transformational Listening. My name is Dennis, and I'll be your guide to ritual, composed, and improvised music from around the world and other places. Indonesia is a vast island archipelago which contains a diversity of musical traditions. Besides the great court gamelan music of Yogyakarta and Surakarta, there are many lesser-known forms of gamelan music, and one of these originates from a part of West Java known as Sunda. We travel there today via two CDs, both featuring more or less the same musical group led by Ida Widawati. From the album Tembang Sunda on Celestial Harmonies, we hear Babuka Tepang Asi, that is, Introduction and Loving Welcome. We follow that with Bulan Tumanggal, or New Moon. After that, Pang Bajia, or Greeting, then Rawana Weeps, and finally Sekar Duan. From the album Gamelan Degung on Pan Records, we offer Pawa Prawa, Manggari, and Kabang Bungur.

0: Hello.
1: KFOI is down on... They're down.
0: What do you mean they're down?
1: 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Red Bluff Redding, they're down.
0: They're down, like dead air?
1: Get over there.
0: Get over there. Okay.
2: Captain, Captain Empty.
0: Yes.
2: Yes,
0: EMT.
2: I'm doing compressions. Here, hang on. I'm going to get some air.
0: Oh, KFOI is cold, man. Forget it.
2: Oh, no.
0: Yep.
2: No.
0: You know what happened?
2: He's gone.
0: There. Yeah, he's gone. And you know why?
2: No. No one donated?
0: That's exactly why.
2: Oh, no. They've been crying for help for months.
0: Yes, and we ignored them.
2: Oh, no.
0: I can listen to country western music anytime.
2: All kinds of people heard him yelling for help and didn't do a darn thing. Now all you can hear is...
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1: As a Republican Party, you're going to do everything possible that we get rid of mail-in ballots.
0: An anonymous federal whistleblower has warned the U.S. Postal Service's new mail voting system is untested, fatally flawed, and likely to lead to a catastrophic failure if implemented ahead of November's midterm elections. We'll speak with the whistleblower's attorney. Then Tarrant County is the third largest county in Texas. It includes Fort Worth. It votes to slash the number of voting places by a third.
2: At the end of the day, we are instituting barriers to making access to voting for people. It's modern day poll taxes. And I'm not trying to use hyperbole. This is a reality.
0: We'll speak to Democratic Commissioner Roderick Miles Jr., who voted against cutting almost 100 polling sites in Tarrant County, which he says will particularly affect voters of color and young people. Then, as we continue our series on the risks of artificial intelligence, what about the benefits?
3: So how do we trust AI to take decisions in medicine, whether it's for helping scientists for discovering new therapies or for doctors who are trying to treat more and more patients effectively?
0: We'll look at how AI is changing medicine. And finally, feminist icon Gloria Steinem has died at the age of 92.
4: My name is Gloria Steinem. I'm here today because I wouldn't be anyplace else on Earth. We are taking democracy back. I mean, let's face it, it doesn't say I, the president, at the beginning of the Constitution. It says we, the people.
0: All that and more coming up. Welcome to Democracy Now!, democracynow.org, The War and Peace Report. I'm Amy Goodman. Iran's claimed new drone and missile attacks on U.S. military bases in the Persian Gulf in retaliation for recent U.S. strikes inside Iran. Iran's military said it struck satellite communication systems, warehouses and fighter jet hangars at Ahmad al-Jaber Air Base in Kuwait. Separately, it said missiles and drones targeted U.S. troops and radar stations at al-Minhad Air Base in the United Arab Emirates. The attacks follow U.S. strikes across southern Iran Tuesday that Iran's health minister said killed 18 civilians and wounded over 100 people. The toll includes 4 people killed and 67 wounded when the U.S. bombed a wedding ceremony in Sirik. On Wednesday, the Iranian Red Crescent asked the International Criminal Court to investigate the attack as a war crime. At the United Nations, a spokesperson said Secretary General Antonio Guterres is, quote, deeply alarmed by reports of civilian casualties.
5: Secretary General condemns all attacks against civilians. He recalls that all parties must respect their obligations under international humanitarian law, including the principles of distinction, proportionality, and precaution.
0: At the White House, President Trump said Wednesday renewed fighting with Iran will not last too long, but added the U.S. is ready to strike Iran at any time. Meanwhile, Trump claimed in a social media post that the Strait of Hormuz is under U.S. control and mused he might change the name to Trump Strait. The Air Force is reviewing the case of a Gold Star widow from Alabama who wrote she was deemed ineligible for additional benefits following her husband's death because Congress had not officially declared U.S. attacks on Iran as a war. That's according to a report in Notice, or News of the United States, which reports that military officials spoke Monday with Libby Klinner, the wife of Major John Alexander Klinner, one of 6 service members killed in a plane crash during a refueling mission over Iraq on March 12th. This comes as Commerce Secretary Howard Lutnick's under fire for declaring there haven't been American deaths during the U.S. and Israeli war on Iran. Lutnick made the remark in a wide-ranging CNBC interview Wednesday.
6: The way the president is playing Iran, right, there haven't been American deaths. It's really just an economic choke out.
0: Nearly 5,000 U.S. sailors and Marines have arrived in Thailand for a five-day shore leave after the aircraft carrier, the USS Abraham Lincoln, spent a record 286 days at sea in support of the U.S. and Israeli war on Iran. The carrier had been plagued by reports of thin and poor quality rations, toilet and plumbing problems, mental health emergencies, including multiple attempts by sailors to jump overboard. This comes as President Trump's nominated acting Navy Secretary Hung Cao to assume the role permanently. Cao is a naval combat veteran who's led efforts to reinstate military members discharged for refusing a COVID vaccine mandate. He's a close ally of President Trump and Defense Secretary Pete Hegseth. During the 2024 Virginia Senate debates, he made headlines for these comments.
7: When you're using a drag queen to recruit for the Navy, that's not the people we want. What we need is alpha males and alpha females who are going to rip out their own guts, eat them, and ask for seconds.
0: Cao has led the Navy in an acting capacity since April, when President Trump fired Navy Secretary John Phelan. His nomination comes days after Army Secretary Dan Driscoll resigned following reports he'd repeatedly clashed with Defense Secretary Pete Hegseth over the Pentagon's removal of seasoned commanders and refusal to promote women and people of color. On Wednesday, North Carolina Republican Senator Tom Tillis praised Driscoll's tenure and called on President Trump to fire Hegseth. Tillis wrote, quote, "I've never witnessed more inept management of the brave men and women who serve our country. He's intimidated by competence and retreats to ginning up culture wars instead of soberly attending to the vital work of our national defense and the health and well-being of our fighting force," Senator Tillis wrote. Tillis is not seeking re-election in November. Also joining the call for Hegseth to step down is Republican Nebraska Congressmember, retired Air Force Brigadier General Don Bacon, among a number of other Republicans. In the occupied West Bank, two Palestinian teenagers were shot and killed by Israeli soldiers Wednesday as settlers and troops entered the village of Al-Mughayir. The victims were identified as 19

0: Group. Israel has expelled 66 Palestinian communities from their homes since October 2023. This comes as retired Israeli generals are publicly accusing settlers in the West Bank of committing ethnic cleansing with government support. Asaf Agman, a retired Air Force general, told the New York Times, quote, "Once a society behaves this way, that society is doomed," unquote. Israel's defense minister, Israel Katz, said Wednesday he's seeking President Trump's support for plans to permanently expel Palestinians from the Gaza Strip. Katz made the remarks during a conference in Jerusalem Wednesday, where he declared, quote, "There's no real solution for Gaza in the end without migration," unquote. In response, Maryland's Democratic Senator Chris Van Hollen wrote on social media, quote, "After our trip to the Gaza-Egypt border last year, Senator Jeff Merkley and I released a report entitled, 'The Netanyahu Government is Implementing a Plan to Ethnically Cleanse Gaza of Palestinians.' Now the Israeli Ministry of Defense confirmed that's the goal. We must end our complicity," Senator Van Hollen wrote. In Nepal, the death toll from the deadly floods has topped 1,200 people, with thousands more missing. On Wednesday, Nepal's prime minister linked the deadly floods to climate change and urged global action.
1: "The time has come for us to forcefully make the international community aware of the disasters we are suffering because of climate change. Climate change is a product of the whole world's contribution. Hence, mitigating and managing its effects is the shared responsibility of the global community."
0: Former Venezuelan President Nicolas Maduro and his wife, the ex-leader of Venezuela's National Assembly, Celia Flores, have asked a U.S. judge to dismiss the drug trafficking indictment against them. In papers filed in a Manhattan federal court on Wednesday, Maduro and Flores argue they have immunity as the leader and first lady of a foreign country. Their request came 8 months after President Trump ordered their abduction during a U.S. assault on Venezuela. Meanwhile, the oil giant Chevron says it'll invest more than $7 billion into its Venezuela joint ventures over the next 5 years, aiming to roughly double output to about 600,000 barrels per day. Chevron's agreement was the largest involving several foreign oil and gas companies, announced by U.S. Secretary of Energy Chris Wright on Wednesday. Wright was speaking from the Miraflores Presidential Palace in Caracas at a signing ceremony with Venezuela's interim president, Delcy Rodriguez.
2: "The catalyst for transforming Venezuela is energy. The catalyst for improving the life conditions of Americans, our hemisphere, and everyone in the world is to massively expand energy production around the world."
0: Energy Secretary Wright's visit to Caracas comes after President Trump announced an unprecedented scheme that'll grant the U.S. government an equity stake in a private oil firm in Venezuela that has concessions to operate oil fields holding an estimated 65 billion barrels of oil reserves. OpenAI says its engineers are building automated shutdown capabilities for artificial intelligence systems after the company acknowledged one of its AI tools broke out of its digital container during a safety test and hacked into the AI platform Hugging Face. OpenAI announced the plans for new safeguards in a letter to two House Democrats, but did not provide a log of the hack. On Wednesday, Texas Congressmember Greg Kassar wrote in response to AI, quote, "Your unwillingness to provide members of Congress with the information we requested is deeply concerning and signals to us that your company is not treating these cybersecurity incidents with the seriousness required," unquote. This comes as the Trump administration sided with OpenAI in its legal fight with the New York Times and other newspapers over the use of their journalism to train ChatGPT. Graham James, a spokesperson for the New York Times, said, quote, "AI companies simply need to pay fairly for the content that makes their products possible, as copyright law requires. The administration's proposal to let companies take that content without permission or compensation would undermine the sustainability of the human-created content that a healthy society depends on and which AI needs to function," they wrote. New York City has adopted a moratorium on the use of generative AI in public schools for all students through eighth grade, alongside a new screen time policy. Mayor Zoran Mamdani.

0: announced the changes Wednesday, saying nearly 600,000 students will be affected.
1: Children need their teachers and human connection in order to learn and in order to grow. And they need to develop skills alongside their peers, build relationships with their teachers, and wrestle with tough problems on their own. The tech industry wants us to believe that AI in early education is not only inevitable, but that it is necessary. We do not see it that way.
0: In Washington, D.C., workers have removed a giant statue from the grounds of the Kennedy Center for the Performing Arts less than 7 years after its installation. The removal of the statue, known simply as Blue, comes after Justice Department lawyers warned in a federal court filing the Kennedy Center could be demolished unless President Trump is allowed to proceed with renovations, including plans to inscribe Trump's name into the building's marble edifice. And the feminist icon Gloria Steinem has died at the age of 92. According to her Instagram page, she, quote, passed away peacefully at her home in New York City, surrounded by some of the many who loved her, unquote. She was a tireless advocate for the social, economic, and political advancement of women. In 1971, she co-founded Ms. Magazine, the first major publication to be owned, run, and written by women. It focused on issues seldom covered in the mainstream press, including reproductive rights, violence against women, and workplace inequality. Gloria Steinem often said, quote, when we started, there was not even a term for sexual harassment. She also helped found the National Women's Political Caucus with a group of women, including Shirley Chisholm, Betty Friedan, and Fannie Lou Hamer. For Esquire magazine, she went undercover in 1963 as a Playboy bunny and wrote an expose about the poor working conditions that the servers and Playboy clubs endured. Before becoming a feminist icon, Gloria Steinem served as director of the Independent Research Service, a nonprofit educational foundation secretly funded by the CIA. In 2013, she received the Presidential Medal of Freedom by President Barack Obama. I interviewed her at the historic Women's March in Washington, D.C. on January 21st, 2017, one day after Donald Trump's first inauguration.
2: My name is Gloria Steinem. I'm here today because I wouldn't be any place else on earth. We are taking democracy back. I mean, let's face it, it doesn't say I, the president, at the beginning of the Constitution. It says we, the people. And actually, I've lived a long time, but I've never seen an outpouring of energy quite like this. You know, the Vietnam War was crucial, but it was sort of more youth-oriented because it was about the draft. And, you know, issues, things have been about a particular issue in Washington. But this is more capacious and more about who makes decisions in general.
3: So what does that mean right now? How are you going to take him on? It's not only Donald Trump. There is a majority Republican House and Senate. They're vowing to take down Planned Parenthood, to defund it, to repeal the Affordable Care Act. How are you going to do this?
2: Well, one day at a time. For instance, if they defund Planned Parenthood and defund NPR, we can take that money out of our income tax, put a note with our return saying, sorry, I've sent it where it should go, come and get me. If enough people do that, it's very difficult to do anything about it. We did it in the Vietnam era, and then we just, it was more difficult in a way because we were just keeping the money. This is more positive because we're actually giving the money where it should go.
3: What does it mean to defund Planned Parenthood?
2: You know, Planned Parenthood is, of course, necessary to women's health in this country. A 1% of it goes toward abortion. It does everything we know, breast exams and everything else. So it would be incredibly expensive to every emergency room in the nation if they were not able to serve women and men in the way that they do. Therefore, if they defund it, we'll take money out of our income tax and send it direct.
0: I was speaking to Gloria Steinem at the Women's March in 2017, January 21st, 2017, the day after President Trump's inauguration. The crowd at the Women's March was larger than those who attended the inauguration. She spoke from the stage.
2: This is an outpouring of energy and true democracy like I have never seen in my very long life. It is wide in age, it is deep in diversity, and remember, the Constitution does not begin with I, the President, it begins with we, the people. So don't try to divide us. Do not try to divide us. If you force Muslims to register, we will all register as Muslims. I know that there are women here from corporations and media and all kinds of places that make it kind of risky for you to say what you care about, what you feel, and what you support. And there are women here, I know, who have survived a national and global sex industry that profiteers from body invasion. We are united here for bodily integrity. If you cannot control your body from the skin in, you cannot control it from the skin out. You cannot control your lives, our lives. And that means the right to decide whether and when to give birth without government interference.
0: Gloria Steinem speaking the day after President Trump was first inaugurated. She died on Wednesday at the age of 92. Gloria Steinem once said, women have two choices. Either she's a feminist or a masochist. Coming up, an anonymous federal whistleblower warns the U.S. Postal Service's new mailing system is untested, fatally flawed, and likely to lead to a catastrophic failure. Back in a minute.

0: Angry Ghosts by Hooray for the Riff Raff's Alinda Segarra. This is Democracy Now!, democracynow.org. I'm Amy Goodman.
1: And I'm Nermeen Sheikh. Welcome to our listeners and viewers across the country and around the world. With the midterm elections 2 months away, a federal whistleblower has warned that the U.S. Postal Service's new mail voting system is untested, fatally flawed, and likely to lead to a catastrophic failure if it's implemented ahead of November's midterm elections. Critics warn the system could disenfranchise millions of voters. In March, President Trump signed an executive order directing his administration to create federal lists of citizens and directing the Postal Service to refuse delivery of mail-in ballots to people not on those lists. Voting rights groups and state officials have sued to block the new rules. The anonymous whistleblower shared their complaint with Democratic Senator Richard Blumenthal.
0: In the complaint, the whistleblower wrote, quote, USPS leadership, it appears, has discarded all best practices as they speed the project to be ready for a September 1st implementation, raising questions about whether catastrophic failure would be a feature rather than a bug. While the whistleblower hasn't spoken publicly, Senator Blumenthal appeared on MS Now on Tuesday night to talk about the whistleblower's warning.
2: What he reveals is not only that the White House is breaking the law overtly, but for the first time using the Postal Service as an online gatekeeper with a system that screens those ballots and then, in effect, disqualifies individual ballots based on some discrepancy, the name, the barcode, any tiny discrepancy, and the whole batch is thrown back to state officials. Now, the interesting thing and the outrageous part of it is that this online system is constructed in a way that is designed to fail. Failure is not a bug, it's a feature.
3: Right.
2: So it's sabotaging the system, which is malignly designed in the first place.
0: That was Democratic Senator Richard Blumenthal of Connecticut on MS Now. We're joined by David Kligerman, Senior Vice President and Special Counsel at Whistleblower Aid. He's representing the USPS whistleblower. David, thanks so much for being with us. The first mail ballots begin to go out this Friday. That's tomorrow in North Carolina. The whistleblower that you represent revealed the Postal Service's 0% failure rate rule. I'm wondering if you can explain how it's possible that a single smudged barcode on one ballot could lead to the entire batch of tens of thousands of ballots from being counted. Explain what's going on here and the message of your whistleblower.
4: Sure. So the message of our whistleblower is that they want the things that are being built to be built properly, and they want the systems that are being designed to be designed in a way that's logical and fair and designed to work. The concern and with respect to this 0% failure is that when you the system has a number of hoops that need to be jumped through, right? Ordinarily, in the past, it's fairly simple, very simple. The state wants to mail out blank ballots to voters. It creates them. It uploads a list into some manifest, like any great large shipping. It brings the printed manifest down to the post office. It hands it off, and they get sent, right? And if the address of the person is to be delivered to is readable, it goes. There's a barcode. If you can scan the barcode, great. If you can't, you can enter it in manually. Normal mail processes. Well, this rule to implement President Trump's March executive order now creates a number of hurdles, right? And there's one, and the hurdles in terms of the rule and the IT hurdles merge here to really create this potential for grave catastrophic failure. The rule itself, even if the IT worked, sets up a number of problematic hoops. First, you have to, as a state, have to go and enter in data into this new database called the Federal Ballot Mail Portal, right? So they enter a list of all the voters who are supposed to get absentee ballots and do that enough time before the votes go out. And then they have to, if they're going to ship ballots, because it doesn't just happen with a magic wand, right? These are millions and millions of physical blank ballots to go out, right? And they don't go out in one huge super train, right? There are truckloads that go out to the post office, sometimes rural post office, sometimes large ones, and they go to these the bulk mail facilities at these places for the most part. You have to bring them there. Now under the system, you need to go in and you need to create a manifest, a list, right? You go into a separate IT system that's supposed to connect to this original IT system, and you enter the list of the ballots that are in this batch, right? And then you take those, if it checks out, if the system is telling you, and we'll get to the why it's going to be hard for it to tell you, but if it works properly and it lines up and every ballot you have, the barcode matches the barcode in the initial system, then you get a green light and you can bring that truck, that bus, whatever of ballots down to the Postal Service area. And then you're not done because there's a spot check. And so you take a scanner, the Zebra scanner or something else that the postal workers or whoever at the facility has, and you begin to test these ballots. Now, ordinarily, historically, when things have been scanned, it's been to check postal rates, right? You do bulk mail, and let's say there's 1,000 or 10,000 ballots, you do a sampling, and if, you know, a few of them are too big or off or way more, they might adjust your postage, but they're not withholding those things from being delivered. Now you've got a process that you scan a certain sampling. The information that the whistleblower came forward with is that, for example, for a batch of 1,000 to 10,000, you may sample 300 ballots. So the problem also could be that for 1,000, you're sampling 300, which is 33%, but be that as it may, you're scanning, you're checking. One error, one smudge, one inability to read the barcode, even if the software works, when you get to that part in a moment, you're going to reject the whole batch. And so in Maricopa County, for example, there are examples of batches of a million ballots, and they could go back, and they have to start again, right? So one could imagine that this process rates in a loop, an endless loop, where the ballots don't go out or large tranches of them go out. Now you put on top of this a software system that's been designed. The whistleblower complaint alleges, and we've seen experts who have opined, that this kind of software development could take 8 months, a year, sometimes 2 years to do. They've done it in a matter of weeks. They allotted 8 weeks essentially to do this, and then they actually paused work for a few weeks. So they've been at it for maybe 5 weeks, and there's now a software system that every phase has failed normal basic procedures for development, right? So you develop software in silos and pieces. One team develops this part, this part, this part, this part. I mentioned a number of systems that have to work together. Each of those has been rushed. They haven't been tested properly individually. When they put them together, they haven't been tested properly. And by the way, when they do test it, it crashes. And now it's the Postal Service has announced it, consistent with what our whistleblower said was going to happen, that on September 1st, it's available to be tested and used by the states. Now, technically, under the injunction, they're allowing states to use it voluntarily and make use of it voluntarily. But the reality is, here's a system that's not going to work. And even if it did work from an IT perspective, it doesn't work from a functional perspective. So that seems to the whistleblower, and certainly to us, an anatomy of a failure.
1: So on Tuesday, ProPublica reported, quote, top U.S. Postal Service officials tasked with issuing new regulations on mail voting expressed concerns in internal meetings about how the rules they were drafting could delay or block ballots from reaching large swaths of eligible voters for the upcoming midterms. But the rules moved forward anyway. This report was based on a source separate from your client. Could you elaborate on this, David?
4: Sure. I mean, that goes to exactly what I mentioned, which is that, and it's really good that others are coming forward, right? That what we've seen in that ProPublica piece is that it mentioned that election officials are raising these very same concerns that our an insider posed in a position to see the broad swath of what's happening here has raised, right? Which is that you've really got the 0% failure. And it's unacceptable to a process that has human error. And by the way, it's been pointed out in disclosure, there are a number of inspector general reports from the Postal Service over the years that talk about the error rates, worker error. And now there's a report that came out, a tweet or a message from the head of the Postal Service Union, or 200,000-strong union, said, our people haven't been trained in this. They don't know what to do. So this is a really scary thing that's going on right now.
1: So the whistleblower you've been working with is open to testifying in these open court cases. Can you talk about the significance of that?
4: Yeah. You know, the individual right now has come forward, and I think in this administration, when one comes forward, it's at grave risk. And we've seen the weaponization of inspectors general. We've seen the weaponization of processes. look, this person has come forward, and I think that nothing is ruled out, right? I mean, this is there's nothing more central to our government than democracy, and there's nothing more central to democracy than free and fair elections. So I think this individual has come forward, and while nobody wants to necessarily put themselves out there, I think if it came to the point where the testimony was the inflection point, was the thing that made the case turn, I can't imagine the person would necessarily say no. So I think everything's potentially on the table, but the hope is that the processes will handle it just with the information that's been provided. In fact, I've noted that already a number of states' attorneys general have amended their filings in the various court cases to include our client's disclosure as part of the evidence to hopefully permanently enjoin this policy.
0: So, finally, any key point you want to make, especially around the fact that currently there is an injunction by a judge that's halted the implementation? Trump, of course, is appealing this. But what you think the Trump administration is trying to do in these last weeks? I mean, we're talking about 60 days before the midterm elections.
4: Yeah, I think what they're trying to do, I would imagine, if I were in a situation of someone who has an allergy to voting rights, who has shown that they're willing, able, and desirous of blocking folks making use of the franchise, is it's win-win no matter what I do, right? This is why we, as Senator Blumenthal and our whistleblower have said, you question whether it's a bug or a feature, right? You sow doubt about the voting processes, so that's a win. If people go into the portal and it doesn't work, that's a win. If you're able to have the processes sort of work, but not enough, but people think it's going to be okay, that's a win. But regardless, what you've got here is you've got a system that the administration is win-win because they either scare folks or it blocks folks. And I think one last point we'd like to make is no one is saying, and certainly the whistleblower is not saying, that we want folks not to exercise their rights to vote. I think they need to listen to their state secretary generals. I think there's going to be information provided by their states into what to do. I think the hope is and the goal is that this will be fixed, hopefully, by the courts permanently enjoining this or otherwise by Secretary of State stepping up and saying what to do. But we don't want anybody not to exercise their rights and not to use mail-in ballot voting if it's done properly. We just want to inform the processes. And hopefully, it'll be stopped either by judges or by cooler heads that prevail.
0: David Kligerman, I want to thank you for being with us. Senior Vice President, Special Counsel, Whistleblower Aid. David's an attorney currently representing the USPS whistleblower. This is Democracy Now!, democracynow.org. I'm Amy Goodman with Nermeen Sheikh.
1: In a party line vote, all three Republican commissioners in Tarrant County, Texas, have voted to slash the number of polling sites for November's midterm elections by nearly a third, leaving 1.3 million voters with just 224 polling sites. Civil rights groups, including the ACLU and NAACP, warn the changes will disproportionately affect voters of color in Texas's third largest county, with majority-minority areas of Arlington and Fort Worth targeted. During a marathon 10-hour hearing on Tuesday, commissioners heard from dozens of citizens who opposed the reduction. Here are some of their voices.
3: My name is Gabe Gonzalez. The population of the city has increased and voting has increased. You saw that in May. You do not need to make poll workers' lives harder by cutting the locations and bottlenecking our democracy.
5: Catherine Woods. How is our budget unable to accommodate our voting needs in Tarrant County? Did you not have enough money in the budget after the hand recount that you ordered in the 2024 election, the one that confirmed the original result, or was that money spent performatively? Did you not have enough money in the budget for the redistricting? This proposal is hypocritical, it is irresponsible, it is anti-democratic, it is anti-American.
6: I'm Linda Northern. The right to vote is the bedrock of our democracy. Reducing the number of polling places does not uphold this right. This will make it harder for brown, black, and low-income voters who have the same right to vote as you do. This is wrong.
1: The two Democratic commissioners on the five-person board also spoke out forcefully against slashing the number of polling sites. This is Democratic Commissioner Roderick Miles, Jr.
7: What I hold in my hand, and I want y'all to get this, is my wife's great-grandmother's poll tax receipt. Get a good look at it. Her name was Miss Maggie McCann. She was a married woman and a housewife who raised 10 children. And she understood how important her vote was and the voice and the power that came along with it. And she was willing to suffer the indignity of having to pay a poll tax for a right that belonged to her. What we are doing with reducing polling locations, and we can use semantics and we can make, you can make us look like we don't know what we want and we're wishy-washy all you want to. But at the end of the day, we are instituting barriers to making access to voting for people. It's modern day poll taxes. And I'm not trying to use hyperbole. This is a reality.
0: The vote comes ahead of a critical and closely watched Senate race in Texas, with the Democratic State Representative James Tallarico leading in the polls for Senate against Republican State Attorney General Ken Paxton. Ahead of the Tarrant County vote, Tallarico spoke out against cutting polling sites.
8: Well, we are here outside what used to be a polling location here in Tarrant County. The most powerful people in this county, the most powerful people in this country, don't want us to be able to vote easily. And that's why extremist officials in Tarrant County government are trying to close 92 polling locations. That's nearly a third of the polling locations in Tarrant County. And that means on Election Day, there will be longer commutes, longer lines, and lower voter turnout, especially in our Black and Brown communities. That's because the people in power don't want us to know or use our power. And nothing terrifies them more than people who show up to vote and people who show up to hold elected officials accountable.
0: So that's James Tallarico, the Democratic candidate for Senate in Texas, up against Ken Paxton. And it looks like it's a toss-up, or perhaps he's ahead in the polls, way raising more money than Paxton. Supporters of the cuts argue too few voters were using the sites to justify their expense. For more, we go to Fort Worth, Texas, where we're joined by Democrat Roderick Miles, Jr. He represents Precinct 1 of the Tarrant County Commissioner's Court. His recent piece for the Fort Worth Star Telegram is headlined, "We Need Answers on Why a Growing Tarrant Would Cut Voting Locations." Commissioner Roderick Miles, Jr., welcome to Democracy Now! The reason I talked about Tallarico there when we played his clip is we're wondering if this is the motivation, the fact that in this red state, he is surprising so many in surging in the polls, and the Republicans are trying to cut Democrat participation any which way. Can you give your assessment of what's happening and this incredible 10-hour meeting that led to a party-line vote, three Republicans, two Democrats, you were one of the Dems, who voted to cut the voting polls by, what, 92? They're cutting out from the little more than 300 across Tarrant County.
9: That's correct. Good morning, Amy, and thank you for the opportunity to be with you today. From my perspective, this is about access and ensuring that every resident, regardless of age, disability, working families, providing access to pollings, to polling locations. It's about making sure that everybody has a right to use their God-given right and their right to vote, and they need to be able to have easy access to polling locations. This is not about fiscal responsibility. This is about making sure that every resident in Tarrant County has a right to vote. Voting belongs to the people. Elections belong to the people. They don't belong to government officials. We are just stewards of the election process, but the process belongs to the people, and the people have the right to choose who represents them. And we don't need to make it difficult or more difficult for them to vote. We need to make it easier.
1: And could you explain who you believe will be most impacted? What communities?
9: I believe, for example, with these reductions, My precinct, Precinct 1, takes the brunt of those reductions. We have the most polling locations that are closed, and those communities are primarily represented by minorities, by African Americans and Latinos. By reducing that, we are making it more difficult and more challenging for those communities of color to be able to go to the polls and to vote. Voting locations are not just buildings. There's a story behind every voting location. There's history behind those voting locations. There's familiarity and there's relationships that have been formed at these voting locations. And it's our responsibility as an elected official to make sure that they have access to places that are familiar to them, that they have historically gone to vote. We should not be punishing communities of color by cutting away voting locations that are familiar and common to them. We should be making access easier for them and not more difficult or challenging. When you think about working families, when you think about seniors, people with disabilities and things of that nature, when you close down and restrict polling locations, you make it harder and more of a burden on those communities to be able to vote.
0: One of the polling locations that's being closed is on the campus, which is more progressive than the state, the University of Texas, Arlington. I want to play this next clip. Tarrant County Democratic Commissioner Alyssa Simmons and Republican County Judge Tim O'Hare. They had this exchange.
10: Y'all redistricted saying the population is growing, correct?
11: You redistricted because I wanted a 401 court.
10: You redistricted because we're growing, population's growing. Or was it power? Which one was it?
12: I think it was very clear from all three we did it to have a majority Republican commissioner's court.
0: Well, he was very clear about this, Republican County Judge Tim O'Hare, one of the three commissioners, Republican commissioners, and you and Alyssa Simmons were the Democrats. You voted against. Republicans voted for. We just have 30 seconds. What can you do at this point with almost a third of the polling places closed on Election Day? How are you organizing?
9: Amy, I'll say this. Tarrant County, the eyes of the nation are on Tarrant County. We have an opportunity to shift power and to change the course of this country. Democracy and the country as a whole is at an inflection point. We are not deterred. We will vote. We won't miss this moment. We are mobilizing now to make sure that everybody has access to the polling locations that we currently have to work with. And we'll stand in lines, we'll wait, we'll do whatever we have to make sure that the people's voice is heard and they are electing the people that they want to represent them. I want to share with you the poll tax receipt of my wife's great-grandmother. We are going to fight against what is modern day poll tax in this country.
0: And just to be clear, Roger Miles, a poll tax for young people who are watching this show who don't even know what you're talking about, a poll tax is?
9: A poll tax was something that the government put on black people to make it difficult for them to vote. They had to pay to vote. My wife's great grandmother had to suffer the indignity and to pay to vote. And I'm not saying that this policy is a poll tax, but history teaches us that when government makes changes and it does harm to people, we need to be vigilant and we need to speak out against it. And that's what my colleague and I are doing now.
0: Roderick Miles Jr., representing Precinct 1 on the Tarrant County Commissioner's Court. His recent piece for the Fort Worth Star-Telegram we will link to. We need answers on why a growing Tarrant would cut voting locations. Coming up, we look at how artificial intelligence is transforming healthcare. Back in 20 seconds.

0: Women of the World by Amadou and Mariam in our Democracy Now! Studio. This is Democracy Now!, democracynow.org. I'm Amy Goodman with Nermeen Sheikh.
1: We end today's show with continuing our look at how artificial intelligence is changing the world. In recent weeks, we've looked at many of the risks of the latest AI technology, from autonomous weapons to rogue AI models to the rapid expansion of data centers. Well, today we'll shift our focus to the medical profession and how AI is being used in clinical settings, from radiology to surgery.
0: We're joined right now by Shreya Johri. She's a postdoctoral fellow at the Dana-Farber Cancer Institute, just completed her PhD at Harvard Medical School last year, where she studied how artificial intelligence can be used to improve medical diagnoses and accelerate biological discovery. Thanks so much for being with us. If you can start off by helping our audiences understand the different fields of medicine from surgery to radiology, and how AI has helped and what you see the risks are.
2: Absolutely. So medicine is really broad. There is surgery where doctors have to perform procedures to on patients. There is radiology, which is a kind of diagnostic imaging modality similar to endoscopy also. And there are also professions in medicine where doctors are conversing with patients to identify the symptoms of the patient, diagnosing the patients based on problems that they're having. So there are many different kinds of medicine, sub-medicine professions. And AI has been impacting different of these in different capacities. So for example, radiology has been one of the historically most popular subfields within medicine, which AI has impacted a lot. About 76% of the FDA-approved AI models are actually for radiology, followed by cardiology and then others. So radiology has been at the forefront of using AI for helping in different aspects of diagnosing patients. On the other hand, surgery, as you mentioned, is a little more newer in that space because it is obviously more complicated. There is a lot of things that the doctors have to make sure when they're doing procedures on patients.
0: Judgment
2: and expertise that comes over time. Things that are not just visual, but also you have to have that sense of pressure and touch of how your instrument is moving. For example, if you're conducting a brain surgery, you have to be very, very careful. A little bit of shaking of your hand could actually injure the patient a lot. And so those kind of more critical, more high risk kind of procedures are still newer in the way AI is impacting them.
1: And if you could talk about the difference, like what kinds of AI agents are being used, from large language models to computer vision, and what other AI, you said the majority, of course, is radiology that has been approved by the FDA. What are the others?
2: Absolutely. So there are two kinds, broader fields of AI. Computer vision is a field in which AI models are trained by many, many medical images. So these medical images are typically labeled by doctors that, for example, it's a chest x-ray. So a doctor will label that this chest x-ray has pneumothorax or another condition. And these images are shown multiple times to these models. And the models, after seeing multiple examples, learn from these images. The other kind of, so the computer vision models are much more older in their use, and that's why most of the FDA-approved models are also in this space. Large language models are actually pretty newer. So they came out in 2022. They were popularized by ChatGPT, which now almost everyone uses. And these are much more nascent in their adoption in clinic. So these models are trained by downloading all of the data from the internet, all of the books, articles, any blog posts that get written. And these models are trained to predict, to complete sentences. So these models would be shown partial sentence, and you would ask the models to complete the sentence. Eventually, when you show them multiple of these, and you already know what a good sentence looks like, the models start to learn how language looks like and how to generate new sentences that make sense. Large language models have been less adopted so far in AI, just because it's very nascent technology. Not to say that they're not evolving rapidly. They are growing a lot in capability. But FDA right now does not have a proper protocol for how to even improve the use of these models for very important decisions like a diagnosis or a treatment decision, because these models are still not as well understood. So these models have been used in different medical practices and different hospitals for simpler tasks. So, for example, summarization of a patient's history. So if a patient has been coming to the hospital for 10 years, you have many, many clinical notes, summarization of that. They've also been used for communicating with the patient more effectively. So doctors are spending less time on maybe writing notes for notes that capture the patient's condition, but they're also able to talk more to patients and deliver better care and express more empathy for their condition, which actually has been shown to have better outcomes for patients. So that's the broader two separate use cases of these.
1: And if you could talk about the way in which, like, how does AI help, for instance, in a colonoscopy? How does it help with a mammogram? And how widely is AI being used, at least here in the U.S., for those two tests?
2: Of course. I can talk about a colonoscopy first. So in colonoscopy, typically there's a monitor which has a live video feed of the patient's colon, and the endoscopist looks at that in real time to identify masses of cells that have overgrown. So these are called polyps, and they are typically either cancerous or precancerous, and it's very important to treat them. The way AI has been deployed right now, and it's also FDA approved, is anytime in the real time video stream, the model detects an abnormality, the model makes a box around it. So the doctor can continuously see that box whenever there is some abnormality. So it, just in case, if it's a very subtle abnormality, no one misses it. So that has been used in colonoscopy, especially for colon polyps, so colon cancer detection. And colon cancer screening is done for everyone over 45 years of age. In mammograms, chest x-rays, CT scans, which is the scope of radiology, typically AI models have been used as either a second reader. So a radiologist would read the same image or the chest x-ray, and the AI would read the same. And they people have tried to see how AI can help in either triaging of cases. For example, if it's a high-risk case, a doctor reads it. If it's a low-risk case, an AI plus a doctor reads it. And so there are multiple studies that have explored how it can be used.
0: Can you talk about the Swedish study that just came out on breast cancer?
2: Yes, of course. So in the Swedish study, they had a lot of patients who they divided into two groups. One group was in one group, the mammograms were read by AI first and then by a radiologist. In the other group, the mammograms were read by two radiologists. And they tried to compare AI plus radiologists separately led to a higher detection of cancer and what happened to the false positive rates across these two groups. And they found a very nice finding that the radiologist followed by a human reviewer actually led to more cases that were being detected.
0: This is the radiologist and AI.
2: Yes. And then the false positive rates were actually similar. It's a very promising study. It actually shows that you can have AI as a second reader and still have really good results. One of the things, although to note, is that the final decision was still made by the radiologist. The AI was not autonomously acting here, and the radiologist read it after the AI. So the radiologist was like the final decision maker. So I think those are nuances to keep in mind as we think about how AI will be deployed in medicine and how we are making sure that humans are taking decisions, at the end decisions for a diagnosis or a treatment plan for a patient.
1: Yeah, and just to clarify about that study, there were over 100,000 women, so it was a large-scale study. And also last week, another major development, the first brain surgery using live artificial intelligence assistance was performed successfully last week in London. So if you could talk about the significance of that, how important is that?
2: Yeah, I think it's a really big milestone, I think, especially in the field of surgery, which is a very complicated field. In that clinical trial that was being done, the researchers had developed an AI model that could basically detect a small part of the intersection between a pituitary gland and the bone. And they were trying to make sure that whenever the surgeon reaches that part, they are able to see clearly that this is where the pituitary gland is, this is where the bone is, so they don't accidentally nick any of them. It's very interesting because if you look at the way they had deployed it, if you read into the details, it is non-trivial to have a really big AI model work in real time in the way that it was assisting in surgery. So I think it was a very good example of how you can use AI that gets developed in a research lab, deploy it on hardware that is in the hospital in a responsible way, and have doctors use it to perform surgeries. One interesting thing about the study was that the AI could be switched on and off at any point in time by the doctors, which is a way in which you establish trust. So for example, a doctor, there were a couple of patients in that study. In two of the cases, the doctor did not decide to use an AI because they felt that they wanted to do it without the AI. And they were able to switch off the AI using a pedal at the bottom. So it allows doctors to be still in control, but use the AI to the maximum benefit.
0: So this is a critical point, is the doctor's intervention. And I'm wondering if you can talk about, I mean, in breast cancer, it was stunning. Something like the AI-supported screening detected 29% more cancers.
3: That was a Swedish study.
0: Yes, in the Swedish study. And yet, what about the risks of people just, you know, relying on AI to diagnose themselves, and your concerns about this being used as a way to actually not help doctors, but to replace doctors?
2: I think in real life, medical cases are quite complex. So a lot of the times we see accuracy being reported, but those are accuracy on cases which are simpler sometimes. It's very important to note that doctors, when they make medical decisions, are looking at sometimes a lot of complexity of cases. For example, for mammograms, if someone has dense breast tissue, it is much more harder to detect that breast cancer. If it's not as dense of a tissue.
0: We have 20 seconds.
2: If it's not that much of a dense tissue, then it becomes easier. So I think it's really important to note that doctors have to be responsible, have to take the responsibility of this until we are more confident. We have like frameworks developed that can, you know, like deploy these AI models in a more responsible way.
0: Well, this is clearly the beginning of an extended discussion. Shreya Drury, we want to thank you so much for being with us. Postdoctoral fellow at the Dana-Farber Cancer Institute, who studied how artificial intelligence can be used to improve medical diagnoses and accelerate biological discovery. That does it for our show. I'll be in Madison, Wisconsin on Saturday night at the Barrymore Theater. Two events on Sunday in Chicago. Check out democracynow.org. I'm Amy Goodman.
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5: Steinem's legacy, Trump's surveillance machine, Texas voter suppression, CBS propaganda, politicized disaster aid, and pardons for influence expose a democracy under relentless assault from within. Good morning. This is the Commonwealth Report, news for the public, not the powerful. You can follow us at commonwealthreport.news. Gloria Steinem passed away today. Gloria Steinem, the indefatigable feminist and journalist whose activism revolutionized the personal and professional lives of women across America, has died. She was 92. She was born in Toledo, Ohio in 1934. Steinem passed away peacefully at her home in New York City, surrounded by some of the many who love her, according to a post on her official Instagram page. It did not give a cause of death. Steinem co-founded Ms. Magazine and spent more than half a century as the face of the American women's movement, fighting for reproductive rights and equal pay.
6: Hillary Clinton said Steinem pushed open doors, not just for herself, but for literally millions of women behind her. At a moment when women's rights are under attack all over again, the best way to honor Gloria Steinem isn't just to remember her, it's to organize the same way she did. Godspeed to you, Gloria. You'll be missed. Is Trump secretly spying on journalists and labor unions? Senator Ron Wyden and Congresswoman Pramila Jayapal are demanding an investigation into federal agencies' use of subpoena power to surveil Americans, calling it institutionalized, brazen abuses of authority. Wyden and Jayapal sent their request to the Government Accountability Office. They want the government watchdog to look into the Trump administration's use of obscure legal powers to secretly collect records on journalists, nonprofits, and unions without judicial oversight. The Guardian reported this week that Homeland Security investigations used administrative summonses to secretly obtain 6 months' worth of telephone records for a Minneapolis journalist. Privacy experts say the demands of silence attached to these subpoenas aren't even legally binding, and companies can ignore them. These lawmakers say recipients have a First Amendment right to tell their customers the government came knocking. When federal agencies can quietly vacuum up your phone records and threaten silence on top of it, that's not law enforcement. That's a surveillance state built for political payback. Why is Texas closing 92 polling places just before the midterms? Republicans on the Tarrant County Commissioner's Court voted to slash Election Day polling sites by roughly 30%, leaving the county with 224 sites to serve 1.3 million voters. The NAACP and the ACLU of Texas said the cuts would hit voters of color hardest, since many of the closures are in majority minority areas of Fort Worth and Arlington. Voting rights advocates call the closures the latest chapter in Texas's long history of vote suppression. Democratic Senate nominee James Tallarico fought the plan, warning, quote, "the most powerful people in this country don't want us to vote easily," end quote. The three Republicans on the commission voted for the cuts. The two Democrats voted against it. This comes as Texas has also suspended more than 1 million voter registrations statewide. Longer lines and fewer polling places aren't not accidents. They're a strategy, one our media has been letting slide for years. Has CBS News become a Trump propaganda outlet? Journalist Parker Malloy says CBS ran a hit piece on Michigan Senate candidate Abdul El Sayed this week, dredging up old tweets where he compared COVID deaths to the scale of September 11th. The story was tagged first on CBS, but it leaned heavily on a December 2025 hit piece from the right-wing Washington Free Beacon, which had already tried and failed to make the same tweets a scandal. The National Republican Senatorial Committee wasted no time celebrating the CBS story. Malloy points out CBS's own reporter made the identical COVID comparison back in 2020, and so did Trump's own Surgeon General. The double standard only kicked in once a Muslim Democrat said the same words. Under editor Barry Weiss, CBS News keeps finding new ways to do the Republican Party's opposition research for free. Why did only red states get Trump's disaster money? Last Tuesday, over the course of an hour, Trump used social media to announce 7 disaster relief approvals for states including Iowa, Kansas, Missouri, South Dakota, and North Dakota. Every announcement came wrapped in praise for a Republican candidate on this November's ballot. Meanwhile, Trump denied disaster relief requests from Rhode Island, Vermont, Illinois, and Maryland, all states he lost. Rhode Island's congressional delegation says Trump has politicized disaster assistance and made it far harder for blue states to get funding than red states. When a federal disaster aid depends on how your state voted, that's not emergency management anymore. That's extortion with a hurricane attached. Will Trump ever answer for selling pardons? House Judiciary Democrats released a report this week called Pardons, Inc., documenting what they call a pay-to-play clemency operation run out of the Trump White House. The report includes a detailed spreadsheet. The report says Trump turned the pardon power into a marketplace for insider influence and personal enrichment, where wealthy criminals hire Trump insiders, pour money into his political operation, and the doors of the White House swing wide open. Democrats say Trump let convicted fraudsters keep close to $1.7 billion in stolen funds combined. Silk Road founder Ross Ulbricht got a pardon on Trump's first full day back in office, along with forgiveness of more than $183 million in forfeitures. This is what happens when accountability has a price tag, and only the people who can pay for it get to walk free. And that's the way it is today, Thursday, September 3rd, 2026.

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1: I'll be right back with more of the news of the day and your calls in just a moment. Stay with us.

Hi, this is Arnie Arneson, and this is The Best of the Attitude with Arnie Arneson and producer Chloe Lacasse. So we normally don't take one day and share that one day with you, but our Friday show was just emotional and wonderful and informative, and I wanted you all to hear it. We begin our show with Egberto Willes. He's a political activist and blogger. He works on KPFT in Houston, Texas, and he just wrote this amazing piece about Whitney Houston and Dolly Parton and the black community. And then we took the lessons of Dolly and we brought them into the politics of today. It's just a wonderful, wonderful conversation. And then we grabbed Jamie Rowan, a professor of legal studies at the University of Massachusetts in Amherst, and Ryan Cooper, a senior editor at the American Prospect. And we sort of looked at the topics of the week, and we covered so much, but these guys are so smart and so informed. It's a conversation you won't hear anywhere about the USS Lincoln, what you won't hear anyway about the sanctions on Iran and Canada. This truly is the best of the attitude.

0: This will be the last time you hear me begin the show with America is a gun. But we are. We've weaponized everything, not only with guns, but with the fascism of Donald Trump. But Brian Bilstone reminds us, England is a cup of tea, France a wheel of ripened brie, Greece a short squat olive tree, America's a gun. Brazil is football on the sand, Argentina Maradona's hand, Germany an oompa band, America's a gun. Holland is a wooden shoe, Hungary a goulash stew, Australia a kangaroo, America's a gun. Japan is a thermal spring, Scotland is a highland fling. Ugh, better to be anything than America as a gun. It's by Brian Bilstone. He's a British poet. He was known as the poet of Twitter. So I'm going to start with an opening, but the opening is actually written by my first guest. And I read it, and I thought, you know what? I'm going to both honor you, Egberto, and I'm also going to read what you wrote, because I want everyone to hear every word. Why Dolly Parton's relationship with Whitney Houston explains her love in Black America. Dolly Parton's death at 80 closes an extraordinary American life, but the reaction to her passing reveals something more interesting than celebrity nostalgia. Parton belonged culturally to people who did not necessarily listen to country music, live in Appalachia, or share the politics often associated with rural Tennessee. Black America's affection for her offers a powerful example. The Whitney Houston story helps explain why. Parton wrote, "I Will Always Love You" in 1973. Nearly two decades later, Houston recorded the song for The Bodyguard. Her performance turned an already successful country composition into one of the defining popular recordings of the modern era. Because Parton retained her songwriting rights, Houston's success produced millions in royalties for her. Parton understood what has happened. She did not pretend that ownership alone created all that new value. Houston's artsy voice, interpretation, cultural reach, and audience had transformed the economic potential of Parton's intellectual property. Parton later recalled becoming so overwhelmed the first time she heard Houston's version that she pulled her car off the road just to listen. Then came the detail that deserves attention. Parton used some of those proceeds to purchase her Nashville office complex in an area that was predominantly Black. She explicitly connected that decision to Houston, describing the property as the house that Whitney built. The program correctly highlights that moment because it exposes a very different conception of wealth from the one promoted by Americans' extractive economic culture. It should not be romanticized into something it was not. Parton did not donate the royalties wholesale to a Black neighborhood. She bought property there. That was an investment, but the intent still matters. A wealthy white country superstar deliberately recognized that a Black woman had dramatically increased the value of her work and chose to associate some of that wealth with Houston's community rather than erase Houston from the economic story. That distinction becomes especially relevant in an economy where billionaires routinely describe fortunes produced by thousands of workers as if a single heroic entrepreneur created every dollar. Parton demonstrated another instinct. Remember who helped create the value. Her broader record strengthens that point. She publicly supported Black Lives Matter when racial justice protests swept the country. She backed LGBTQ equality. Her Imagination Library distributed hundreds of millions of free books to children. She contributed to medical research, disaster relief, pediatric care, education. Reuters reports that the program had distributed more than 304 million books across five countries by the time of her death. None of that makes anyone politically perfect. It does, however, illustrate why Parton transcended the usual cultural boundaries. The transcript makes the economic argument explicit. If wealthy Americans routinely understood that their fortunes depended upon workers, upon artists and consumers and communities and infrastructure and generations of public investment, society would spend far less time fighting over how to tax concentrated wealth. That is the progressive lesson in the Dolly and Whitney story. Parton owned the song. Houston magnified its value. Millions of listeners completed the economic circle. Parton recognized that connection. Capitalism constantly tells owners, it's all yours. Humanity reminds them, nobody built it alone. Let me just read that line again. Capitalism constantly tells owners, it's all yours. Humanity reminds them, nobody built it alone. Dolly Parton seemed to understand the difference. I'm crying, Alberto. I love it. I love it.
1: Let me tell you, every day I do my program at KPFT and my 3 o'clock program, I remind everybody that it's about them. I remind everybody that this country is about not those who have capital, but all of us who are a part of this system. And let me tell you what else I told them, Arnie, because it is so important. We have to start to acknowledge our worth, which is something we have lost. And we have been taught to lose who we are. We have been taught to forget our actual value to society. Bill Gates didn't build anything. Don't get me wrong. Bill Gates is a great capitalist. And not only that, Bill Gates is a guy with heart, unlike Musk. But the reality is he built everything on the back of somebody else. And what I have done in software engineering, I built on somebody else's back. This is not relegated to anybody. What I built in radio is built on your back, Arnie Arneson. Because I can take a look at all the things that I've accomplished in media and look at Arnie Arneson. And I can look at Tom Hartman. We are all interdependent on each other, and we all grow from what others have provided us. And when we understand that, we will get somewhere. And Dolly did.
0: Well, Egberto, so I was the first female to run for governor in state history,
1: yes.
0: Okay, on a major party platform. And I won the primary. I mean, I beat the party chair.

0: you climb. All right? So look what he recognized. Look what I recognized. I remember running and reading about a woman who had run for governor of New Hampshire in 1910. Her name was Marilla Ricker, okay? 1910, 10 years before women had the right to vote, she decided that if I own property, that if I work, that if I contribute to taxes, that I have a right to participate in the franchise and a right to run. And I read what Marilla Ricker was running on in 1910, and guess what, Egberto? I was running on almost the same platform years and decades later. That level of connection is so important. And I think it's important for us to constantly remind us, each other, that we don't ever do anything alone. You know, that it's about our family and our communities and our policy and our infrastructure investment. So I want to read you what I posted on Facebook, because it combines what I was listening to on MS Now this morning and Dolly Parton. I wrote, people are asking if Democratic candidates should moderate. Really, do they mean moderate or capitulate? Given the urgency of this moment, where we are literally fighting a fascist takeover and begging voters to fight back, moderating seems like asking folks to follow leaders that are waving the white flag. Not exactly inspiring. Grotesque inequality driven by billionaires that buy our politics and demand our resources. The growing threats to life driven by the climate crisis. A housing crisis, no, make that a shelter crisis, that gets more challenging by the day. The failure of our for-profit healthcare that has chosen to sacrifice the health of a nation to ensure their grotesque profit margins. Moderate this, I write, and then what I mentioned was Dolly Parton. Remember, Dolly Parton never moderated her hair, her costumes, her message of love for children, for trans folks, for God, for Black Lives Matter, for science, for her husband of 60 years, Carl Dean. She followed her heart and her sense of fairness. God, she will be missed. But she has provided us with a role model if we choose to see it. Think about it, Egberto. She never moderated, ever, ever, ever. She was so true to herself and so loved as a result. So anyway, I'm combining what you wrote and what I heard this morning and about the politics we're living in. And I want to remind everyone, how do you moderate on equality? How do you moderate on what is fair? What's the point? Anyway.
1: You know, you just said a phrase that I'm going to have to use. In the case of our society today, moderation is capitulation.
0: Yes.
1: I think I love that phrase, and I'm going to start using that phrase. Mm-hmm. In this context, moderation is capitulation, and you're absolutely right.
0: Yep. And that's the beauty of Dolly Parton. She never capitulated. She never did. She didn't give up her pig hair. She didn't give up her love for trans folks. She didn't give up her love of God or Jesus. She didn't give up her love of Carl. She met at a laundromat for 60 years. He didn't have to be front and center. He just needed to be part of her life. Just part of her life. She never capitulated. Remember that, everyone. And now look at how much she will be missed.
1: Bye, everybody.
0: No, by everybody.
1: Yeah.
0: All right. So let's start with what's happening now. I love this because, again, it takes Dolly Parton and brings her into Texas. Judge strikes down Texas ban on drag shows, tells people offended by them, just don't go. But then,
1: it's simple, right?
0: Right. But then he actually reminds us about Dolly Parton. That if you were going to play out this, like, this response to drag shows, you would be offended by Dolly Parton because of her big hair and her cleavage and her boobs and her body. And he brings her up as he defends his decision and then reminds us, if you're offended by a drag show, don't go. If you don't want to look at the drag show, avert your eyes. Avert your eyes. And it's in part because, you know, the federal judge actually cited him. And who is he responding to? He's responding to Texas Attorney General Keg Paxton, who defended the law in court. I mean, this is so much who Ken is.

0: And yet it's so much who we don't want to be.
1: It is amazing. I find that when we talk about what offends you, why aren't you offended when here in Texas we have all these people die because they don't have insurance? Why don't it offend you when you see the way ICE is treating another human being and pounding their bodies into the ground? Why don't it offend you the things that we see people do? And you're purportedly Christians, but those things don't offend you, and seeing a drag show does. I mean, it is all posturing.
0: Oh, it's all posturing, but once again, let's remind us the effectiveness of the MAGA fascist movement, and the effectiveness of it is that they repeat,
1: mm-hmm.
0: and they repeat the lie about the immigrant, they repeat the lie about everything, so that because they're constantly doing that, we tend to sort of absorb that repetition first,
1: right,
0: without looking at, oh my God, but what they're repeating, the result is inhumanity. Mm. What they're repeating is people die because they don't have access to insurance. I mean, Texas is a perfect example. The state that has the highest percentage of uninsured. And Texas, I believe, is also a state that didn't expand Medicaid. Am I right, Egberto?
1: We did not expand the Medicaid expansion to the Affordable Care Act. And that like I said, I wrote a piece at Daily Coast where I called it. I said politicians should be charged they shouldn't be involuntary manslaughter. They should be charged with voluntary manslaughter because of the amount of Texans that are dying and have died from the lack of insurance that the federal government is already funding and that Texans have already paid for. We have paid for that, and it is the funding is there. Texas has a huge budget surplus, which we would only be responsible for 10% of the Medicaid expansion to the Affordable Care Act. And we chose not to do it as we give tech tax abatements to large corporations, as we support, as we build things across the Rio Grande. When it comes to when these folks said they are offended, if you want to be offended, be offended of something that gets your citizens killed. And somehow the party that believes in the sanctity of life doesn't do that.
0: Well, so imagine not expanding Medicaid. Imagine people being dropped off of the ACA because we've taken away all the benefits of the ACA by investing in them with the credits. And then let's include the affordability crisis. So now you're being taken off of SNAP, so you're not going to be able to afford food. Mm-hmm. Now you're seeing the price of groceries going through the roof. Now you're looking at the price of housing. I mean, you put those things together, Egberto, and it's not even just a struggle. It is a form of murder.
1: Okay. It is murder.
0: It is murder. I mean, because it's like, how do you make Sophie's choice? Do I feed my family or take my husband to the doctor when he's sick? But if I don't take my husband to the doctor when he's sick and he doesn't get well, then we have even less money to feed the family. But if I don't feed the family, I mean, think about the choices these individuals are making. And with each passing day, it's getting worse and worse and worse.
1: Arnie, I want to go back to what you said before. Moderation in our current climate is capitulation. And it is incumbent that things are gone. The thing about it is, all these issues don't affect just progressives,
0: no.
1: Democrats, liberals. No. In fact, if we take a look at by the numbers, all the things that Donald Trump is doing is affecting red states, is affecting Republicans, their constituency, more than anyone else. And it is incumbent on Democrats running not to moderate, but to go in there and take it to them. And that is what I have. The only one that is doing that with love right now is James Talarico. But the other folks that I've been listening to, they are doing exactly what you're calling capitulation. They're moderating. James Talarico, with a smile on his face, will come out and say, well, Jesus said this. And I mean, he just uses it in a calm voice, and he's slicing you with a million cuts.
0: Mm-hmm.
1: And you don't realize it. But when, after you respond, I wanted to ask, you sent me a poll that I want to ask you about later. Yeah. But
0: Well, no, and we've given so many reasons not to moderate. I want to go to every farmer in America. Mm-hmm. And I want to say to every farmer, what has the war in Iran done to you? What have the tariffs done to you? What is your inability to fix your tractor with right, with the no ability for right to work? What has it done to you? And now, throw this in, Egberto. We are now fighting our friend Canada, all right? Mm-hmm. And we're having this tariff war. Listen to this. Canada is a major U.S. supplier of fertilizer ingredients that could get pulled into Trump's trade war. So you already know about the impact of fertilizer from the war in Iran. Now throw in this with Canada, and you have to go to farmers and say, why does he hate you? You support him, he might bail you out with a small check, but if you can't ultimately survive, that check won't matter, because it's a check for what purpose? And I think that people like Tallarico, like anyone can walk in and say, what is it about this administration that has made your life better? That's ultimately the question. Not are you better off, but how have they done anything to make your life better? Name one thing. Egberto, I can't name one thing.
1: There isn't anything. Now, you sent me the poll with the major candidates here in Texas.
0: Right.
1: And there is a breakdown in that poll on who supports Ken Paxton, James Tallarico. And James Tallarico is doing amazingly well, to put it bluntly, even among Republicans. And, I mean, they trust him. I mean, they trust the independents and others trust him much more than they trust Paxton and everything else. But then I read and I watch the poll, and I see that 63% of Republicans think Paxton cares about people like them. And when I see that number, what I see is opportunity. And the reason why I see opportunity is, it seems to me like a sensible candidate can go into red Texas and point out he cares about you because why?
0: Exactly. And now Ken Paxton is defending AI, Egberto.
1: Yeah.
0: He's now defending, in a way, I'm thinking this is a gift. Because that's another reason you go into a red district and you talk about his defense of AI and say, really, is he going to defend your energy bill? Is he going to defend your water? Is he going to defend the constant sound? Is he going to defend the constant noise? I mean, is he going to defend what AI may do by replacing your job? What part of AI being defended by Paxton will make a positive difference in your community's life?
1: You know, it is interesting, right? Because
0: oh my God,
1: the reason they put these data centers in places where people either don't vote or people don't have a lot of agency in their community.
0: Right.
1: And the thing about it is, by the way, all these data centers, the ability is there for these data centers to be built quietly and environmentally safe. And also electrically neutral, but it costs more money to do so. And the fact that they think so little about those people that they'll say, instead of us incurring that cost, we'll let you incur the inconvenience and the pain of this development. It's just amazing.
0: Well, but now I think we're also beginning to realize that it's more than just the cost of building these facilities. Mm-hmm. It's what does AI mean? Will AI control us, or will we control AI? And I think because of what we see now, for example, with the internet, with the war on Facebook, what it's done to our children, okay?
1: Yes.
0: And we realized too late, Egberto, what we are being given with AI is an ability to ask questions now, not when it's too late. And I think in an interesting way, what social media has taught us is, again, don't wait. Don't wait. Demand controls. Demand parameters. Demand something more than, all right, I want you to pay for your own energy, or I don't want you to use as much water, or I don't want you to be so noisy. Those are things that they can easily, unfortunately, accommodate, because their goal is not the cost of water or the cost of energy. Their goal is to control you.
1: As Arnie would say, as the one and only Arnie Arneson would say, moderation is what again, Arnie?
0: Moderation cannot be is a form of capitulation.
1: It's capitulation. Here you go.
0: And I want Tellurico to go into the most reddest of districts, and I want people to show up because they're going to be curious, okay? Mm-hmm. He's got such a big name. There is an attraction just to being in a room with him, even if you disagree with him. And honest to God, Egberto, I'm running for Congress. I go into the most conservative community. I go to a group called the Good Old Boys. That's the name of the group that invited me. They thought that I would not come because that was the name of the group. I showed up. We ate at the Barge Inn in Woodsville, New Hampshire. And the first question I got after I finished talking was from some guy at the back of the room. And he raised his hand and he said, I got to ask you just one question, Arnie Arneson. I said, yes, sir. He said, you sure you ain't a Republican? Oh, my God. Oh, my. I wish we had a video camera back then. I was so happy. I was so happy because obviously what he did not hear was right or left or conservative or liberal. He heard his life.
1: Yes.
0: He heard his frustration. He heard his fear. He heard someone who recognized exactly what was challenging him in his community and saying, I get it. I see it. And that's the beauty of Tellurico, is that he does get it. He does see it. He learned a lot being in the Texas legislature. He really did. And he's brought that knowledge to the forefront. But then he packages it in a way that is not just that it's not threatening. It's so validating. It's so validating. And in the end, voters want to be validated. They want to be seen and understood. Egberto, thank you so much for joining us, and thank you for writing that absolutely beautiful, beautiful piece. Egberto Eliles is a political activist, author, blogger, radio show host, business owner, software developer, web designer, and mechanical engineer. I'm already exhausted. He's a progressive whose favorite phrase is, political involvement should be a requirement for citizenship. Thank you so much for doing this, Egberto.
2: If you're just tuning in, this is the Best of the Attitude with Arnie Arneson.

0: Jamie Roan is a professor of legal studies at the University of Massachusetts Amherst, the founding director of the UMass Center for Justice, Law, and Societies. Of course, I would call Jamie. Dr. Roan received her JD from Berkeley School of Law in 2009, a PhD from Jurisprudence and Social Policy Program at Berkeley School of Law in 2012, and was a doctoral fellow at the American Bar Foundation. Oh my God, I could go on and on and on. And she actually even taught in Toronto. So when we're going to be talking about Canada, this will be very intimate for you. And she just had a book printed that was entitled Worthy of Justice, The Politics of Veterans Treatment Courts in Practice. So let me welcome you back to the program, Jamie, and thank you for joining us.
1: Thanks, Ernie. Happy to be here.
0: And you've never hung out with Ryan, but you should, and it should happen more often. Ryan Cooper is a senior editor at the American Prospect, the author of How You Gonna Pay for That? Smart Answers to the Dumbest Questions in Politics. He was previously a national correspondent for The Week. His work has also appeared in The Nation, The New Republic, and Current Affairs. Welcome back to the program, Ryan.
2: Glad to be here.
0: So, all right. We're all going to be on a Dolly Parton kick for a while. We just are. So I saw this great photograph, everyone. And it's a photograph of Dolly Parton's older hands, okay? So you can just tell they're their hands of an aged woman, all right? And she's got long red painted fingernails. She's got this sort of like gaudy sort of outfit on. You can sort of tell because it's lacy and it sort of covers a portion of her wrist. This piece of jewelry I would never wear in a million years because it was just so over the top. And then a jean jacket. But let me read you this. The hands that sought to hug every child. Dolly Parton in a nutshell. Painted fingernails. Gaudy jewelry. A jean jacket. And a diamond pin that says Reed. Oh my God. You just, it's like everything. I love that picture. And maybe in part two, my Norwegian grandmother reminded me a lot of Dolly Parton. Big hair, loved to dress like flowery, totally wild, not educated, left school when she was like in fifth grade, was probably the most brilliant human being I ever met. And I'm looking at those hands and I'm looking at how much she loved me. And Dolly and my grandmother were the same. And I kind of understood that. And then one more thing, and then I will shut up and we will go to our sort of conversation. So I was talking to a friend of mine in California and she said, you know, the world has the Dalai Lama, who has functioned as an ecumenical figure. We have the Dolly Parton, a unifying treasure who bridged the things that divide us. So to a large extent, those two are terribly important. All right, so let me actually go to Ryan. Ryan, there is an interesting article in the American Prospect, How Trump Declared Economic War on His Own People. The simultaneous economic sanctions on Iran and Canada will make everything you buy cost more, if you're lucky. And I was just talking with Egberto Viles, and I said, you know, I want to go to every farmer and say to every farmer, you know what the war in Iran has done because you can't get access to fertilizer. Well, guess what? The tariffs in Canada provides a lot of the ingredients for fertilizer. So between the tariffs, between the war, between your inability for right to work, between everything that we are seeing, it's like, I want to go into every farmer and I want to have a come to Jesus moment and say, really? You think Donald Trump cares about you? He's doing everything to harm you, Ryan.
2: Oh. Yeah, I just want to backtrack slightly and mention briefly, to put a pin in the Dolly discussion, that, you know, we have the first American pope, so maybe it's time to have the first American saint, or something worth considering. But yeah, on this question of, you know, the MAGA campaign to lay waste to MAGA regions and salt the earth where the crops once grew, it really is. It almost couldn't be designed better. Like if you had some hyper vindictive partisan Democrat who was like, we're going to obliterate the red states, we're going to destroy their economies, we're going to take their jobs, and we're going to take their hospitals too, because that's the other piece of this equation, aside from all of the inflation coming from Trump's deranged war on Iran, the shortages of various things coming from Trump's deranged trade war with everyone. the big, beautiful bill was principally, you know, huge tax cut for the rich and a massive cut for healthcare subsidies, above all Medicaid, which covers, you know, like probably a majority of the births in red states. You know, like this is a keystone program. Even before all these cuts, there's rural regions are really struggling to keep their hospitals open. You know, the way that the cost structure and the basically corruption and rot in the healthcare system has evolved, you know, they're closing up shop, and now this is just going to like knock the leg, because the cuts haven't come into place yet. A lot of them, it's going to be next year after the midterms, and you know, you would think, because Trump did this in his last term, the same exact thing, trade war with China, so they stopped buying our soybeans. But the other thing that he did, the content creator Sarah Tabor, who is a farmer, talks about this a lot, that, you know, one of the he repealed a lot of Biden's regulations about exploiting like undocumented immigrants, you know, but like doing it like they do in Qatar, where they bring people in with lies and then take their passports and force them to pick blueberries for 3 cents an hour. That's what they wanted Trump to do, and he did do that. And the other thing he did, which we haven't seen yet back in the first Trump administration, was just give them a massive bailout, you know, so he destroyed their market, but then compensates for it by taking tax money from everybody else so that they could farm the mailbox rather than the field. Just go and see.
0: Farm the mailbox.
2: Famous joke, why are farmers' hats so bent? It's from looking in the mailbox to see if the Agricultural Adjustment Act check is coming yet. But no, I mean, it is, at the end of the day, a tremendously bad decision that Trump, you know, supporters in rural regions have made. And, you know, you would expect them to see sense about this.
0: So, Jamie, I almost think that he doesn't care for a reason. And it's not that he wants to create incredible destruction on his base, is that he doesn't need a base, because we're not going to have an election. What you see over and over again is it is a war on the election. And therefore, if you don't have one, you don't have to worry, because the status quo is maintained. Nothing is changed. He basically gets just, I mean, it. What does he know that we don't?
1: No.
0: Okay? Because it just scares the hell out of me that everything he is doing in any way, shape, or form, what did it say? It's like he's Nero, okay? He's like, he's burning everything down. But at the same time, it doesn't bother him. And everything kind of used to bother him, unless he knows something we don't.
1: Yeah, I agree that we can't assign rationality to this president. We can only assign, you know, there are people around him who want certain things, like the deportation of undocumented immigrants, and they use him. And nothing's really intentional by this man except to get rich. Like, I hate ascribing anything, but the man is there to make as much money off of cryptocurrency before he dies. Like, the rest of it is who's around him and what is their agenda. And I think what's interesting about Ryan's point around the tariffs and the Medicaid cuts is that that's precisely what we're also seeing with the immigration. I am just so struck by the human suffering that this immigration regime is causing. We've got up to 2,000 arrests a day, 65,000 people detained. And the states that are most affected are in Florida and in Texas. And the reporting is showing that West Virginia and Wyoming are also getting more arrests. And the reason they're getting arrests is because those are states where ICE has been able to set up agreements with local police officers to do federal immigration enforcement. And our local police that are designed to help us with public safety are now enforcing civil immigration laws that have absolutely nothing to do with public safety. And the long-term implications of that is going to be decreasing trust in the police, particularly by communities that might need police support the most. And this is the piece that disturbs me so deeply, is the human suffering of those individuals, the change to how our public safety is administered, and what this means for the economies of these places, because the evidence is pretty clear that when you take away the undocumented immigrants, the American citizens don't fill those jobs. And in fact, the undocumented immigrants are creating jobs for American citizens by their presence. And so the system is being undermined in a way that undermines the very people that the system, the regime that Miller and all of his acolytes have decided to put into place is ostensibly there to protect. And so I just really hope that people in those communities wake up to the manipulation that they've experienced by othering undocumented immigrants as the problem, when it's actually structural economic problems, not these individual immigrants.
0: So I have a question, because you're absolutely right that they've brought in the cops into those communities and they now are an extension of ICE, okay? So they operate the same way ICE does. Does that mean that everything they've learned as a cop goes out the window and now they're embracing the behavior of ICE? Because ICE is not well-trained. Because ICE doesn't read you your rights. Because ICE does, I mean, I am just wondering, is this now a license for our police to behave in a way that's different because now they're operating as an extension of ICE? I'm kind of curious about that, Jamie, because ICE operates in a way that is just so unlawful, in a way that no one who is rationally trained would ever do. And yet now we're asking our cops to work with them. Does that mean that they now behave like them, Jamie?
1: I really appreciate what you're asking, because the police are supposed to be trained to not resort to force, right? You know, unless it's necessary. And we all know they do. And people are very hard on the police because of their use of force. But there is more training for police than there are for ICE officers. That seems pretty clear. And there's different immunity regimes for federal officers and for state officers. And so I think it's a really good question. I think they will still, even if they are in agreement with ICE, be subject to their state protections regarding immunity and whatever their use of force laws are. But I do think that this is a really great point about how cultures change, right? If there was a particular police culture and they had particular practices, and now it's being influenced by ICE, which has a very different culture, I think that's a really, really good question. I also want to point out, today there was the release of an ICE officer accused of shooting an immigrant in the leg during a chase in Minnesota. He escaped to Texas. He was put in jail awaiting extradition. And Greg Abbott, the governor of Texas, had the ability to deny extradition to Minnesota, which you don't usually do when another state accuses someone of a crime and then escape to a different state. The governor doesn't usually protect that officer. That's what happened. Abbott is protecting this ICE officer. So that adds another dimension to this in terms of what kinds of excuses governors are going to make for officers that behave blatantly unlawfully and harm their communities, but do so under the guise of ICE enforcement.
0: So Ryan, I was mentioning about the concern that I have that Donald Trump may have something in his pocket that he thinks he doesn't have to worry about, the fact that he's offending everyone and destroying the world economy and destroying the national economy, and that he's not worried about the franchise because he's trying to do everything to undermine it. And then I saw a story. ICE investigators want to buy voter data from every state. Can I read that headline again, everyone? ICE investigators want to buy voter data from every state. ICE calls it fraud detention. The files it wants could show state by state which Americans vote and how often. Look at the whole voting roll now is being used in such a weaponized way, Ryan. Okay, it is being used when people like ICE want to buy it. It is about a threat to every voter. When they want to deny mail-in voting, it's about a threat to every voter. When they want to use the USPS and have it go through some sort of, you know, I don't know what it is that they're going to begin to look at when they get those voting ballots in. But as I said to someone the other day, the United States Postal Service is already underfunded. How the hell are they going to accommodate this new suggestion by the part of the Trump administration that they are now going to be the gatekeeper when it comes to mail-in votes? I mean, the whole thing is getting very, very shocking. But more importantly, voters are now being looked at as a target. They don't want to just suppress them. They now want to target them, Ryan.
2: Yeah, this sort of tends to indicate the difficulties that the Trump administration is facing in terms of an inability to prioritize or, you know, set up a, you know, do the rational authoritarian playbook. because all of this heinously unpopular stuff and starting unwinnable wars in the Middle East after promising a million times not to do that during the campaign, you know, undermines your popularity, which is very important for a dictator. Dictators want to be popular. It might matter more, in fact, than because you are vulnerable to counter, you know, revolutions, a coup from somebody else. But you know, basically, like you look at how Putin consolidated power in the early 2000s. You want the population quiet, apathetic. You want the economy hopping. You don't want anything controversial going on except for a bunch of boring sounding administrative changes, and we're replacing this judge there and that election administrator here. And instead, they're doing simultaneously with this ICE thing, we're going to look at the voter rolls, and it seems like they're going to target, like, use that as a way to deport even more, like, totally innocent people who are just, like, you know, hardworking family members, because they're easier to catch than the criminals. There's been, like, no increase in deportation of people convicted of violent crimes whatsoever. They're catching all of the just regular people. But then at the same time, okay, now we're going to threaten the election, possibly, and I think they may try to do something, but, like, that's a difficult thing to pull off with a fairly well-established system of administration and big, long paper trails for everything. There's tens of thousands of you know, voting sites, you know, where you're going to send people in. Like, all this would be documented. You don't have the control necessary to steal the election yet. And yet. So you want to set that up without fussing with your hyper ideological stuff about, you know, cleansing the community of all the brown people. It's like you do that after you set the dictatorship up and not before. And, you know, just it's just a typical pack of criminal degenerates who are violating the Constitution, which says explicitly you must extradite criminals, accused criminals from one state to another. That it's written in there, like, in the plainest language possible. But they can't do it because they're all really stupid.
0: That they're all really, but I love it that they do the wrong order. Like, you know, this is how you take over a country. Well, they didn't read that book.
1: They don't want to take over the country. They just want to get rich. At least the people at the very top. I mean, they put a front man who just wants to get rich. If they had put somebody who was actually that level of dictator, they might have followed a little bit of a different playbook. That's my take.
0: Yeah, but I understand they want to get, where are they going to go with that? Well,
1: No.
0: Well, Trump's going to die, but because he's already, you know, he's 80, you know. But at the same time, I mean, where do you go? Like, what do you do with that wealth? Who's going to want you? What world are you going to live in? You know.
1: Well, this is the part that's interesting and why people are kind of afraid of Vance, because Vance doesn't strike me as someone who's out there to get, you know, billionaire status from crypto. He might be out there to become a dictator. I don't know. But, you know, there are people, I think, in this regime that are using this particular figurehead who just wants to get rich to position themselves to actually create the authoritarian utopia that they have in mind.
0: Well, I've been dying to ask you. So we know that the USS Lincoln is coming home, but the young man that tried to attempt suicide, who jumped off the ship, is now being threatened, not because they recognize his mental frailty, but now they're saying, like, he abandoned the ship. Okay, no, he wasn't abandoning. He was trying to kill himself. I mean, maybe that's the same thing in their mind. But I am wondering how the story of the USS Lincoln is playing out with the veterans community, because I just think that it is, everything about this story is so atrocious. And again, while we may not want to protect, you know, detention centers and immigrants, although we should, the level of inhumanity that's happening on that ship is basically so much the same. And yet this is a group of people we've historically wanted to at least claim to protect.
1: Well, yeah, and I'll connect that by starting with one thing that I want to mention about this immigration enforcement, is that they're going after people who are mixed status families, because in mixed status families, children and spouses are more in the system and easier to find, which makes it easier for them to find an undocumented family member. Let's be clear about who's getting affected here. And so they're taking away parents of children, right? Very, very, you know, systematically, which to me, again, goes to the horror show that is this, and the people who we should want to protect, which are the young people that we're bringing into this country that we want to become the kind of American citizens we should support as Americans, right? It's antithetical to this country's identity, I think. Same thing with how we treat veterans, right? So, or people in the military. So one of the things that I've found a lot in my research studying veterans in the criminal legal system, many of whom have substance use disorders, is that people who end up with substance use disorders after the military oftentimes had them before, but oftentimes developed them during. Yes. And they developed them during because they weren't treated properly while they were in the military, and they were given drugs to get through extremely horrific situations when they were, especially in the Middle East. And then when they returned home, they didn't have proper social supports or government supports. And so they ended up self-medicating, right? We know that from the era of the Vietnam War, where Vietnam veterans were not treated the same as World War II veterans. And people of color in particular who left the service disproportionately with bad papers, meaning they didn't have the same level of access to VA benefits, then suffer more because of what they experienced in the military and post-military. So this is awful. And it doesn't surprise me that instead of pointing the finger at themselves and saying, what have we created where a person wants to jump ship? Right. We're going to blame that person for their human frailty, or frankly, their humanity, which again is, you know, the MO of this administration is, you know, don't, you know, do anything that shows that what we're doing is wrong. And if you do, we're going to punish you further. Veterans are livid. They've been livid for a long time about this administration. They're livid because the administration wants to take away the right to vote. Veterans are disproportionately rural and have disabilities. And so they want mail-in ballots, and they want to get those mail-in ballots, and they want those mail-in ballots to count. Mail-in ballots developed so that people in the military would have access to vote, and we should want them to vote and understand their need to vote, because the executive actually controls their lives. And so in a way that it doesn't control a lot of our lives. And so their vote really matters. Who they vote for really matters. Veterans are pissed about the way that the administration has used the military for domestic immigration enforcement. Now they're not. They're just going to partner with police, right? But for them, the people who raised their hand to serve a country and did it proudly don't see this particular administration as respecting them. And you can see it with the purge of leadership under Hegseth. People do not respect Hegseth. Again, I'm making broad generalizations. I'm sure there are some people who do. But the veterans that I know that are involved in political organizing are not pleased with this particular administration.
0: So Ryan, we only have a few minutes left. I we have to talk about what just happened with Meta, okay? Because the article is entitled, "Is This Social Media's Big Tobacco Moment? Meta is being sued for up to $200 billion, and I guess I got less than that, over allegedly harming children. That would be a good start." And again, I think this moment where we're finally beginning to recognize what Meta has done also sort of makes me understand why the war against AI is so relevant. We waited too long with Meta. Our children are addicted. We didn't recognize the noxious non-benefit of this social media. And so what's happening with Meta is interesting, but it also sort of reflects the concern about AI. And it's not just about the water, and it's not just about the electricity. It's what does it mean for the future of our lives?
2: Yeah, you know, this what they ended up getting was they settled for $17 billion.
0: What a
2: they had
0: bunch.
2: To make a bunch of, it's a fair amount of, that's like one quarter of profits, not nothing.
1: Over a year.
2: Yeah, I mean, it's not, I mean, I would have, you know, taken them for everything they got, could destroy the company, you know, hand over all your shares and the keys to that server farm, Mark. But it's more than I would have expected, less than I would have hoped. But I think it reflects, you know, a backlash against, you know, tech in general, as you're saying, these big tech oligarchs who just swagger in, they think they can do whatever they want and just trample all over everyone. We're going to stick a data center in your community. There's nothing you can do, and your increased power bills are going to pay for it. And people are just sort of lashing out in fury, whether they're, you know, the justifications sometimes are a little bit ignorant, but you see why it's happening, and it's entirely deserved. I've never seen a PR rollout worse than this. Like Walmart knows, you go and you give give some money to the high school cheerleading squad and stuff. But the big tech, they don't think about other people. We're putting you all out of a job with our AI models. And, you know, whether you can feed yourself, not my problem. I'm a billionaire. And so, yeah.
1: I can agree with this. I also think that this is emblematic of our adversarial legalism that we've talked about before, where we don't regulate in this country. We rely on these court cases to actually deal with regulation. If Facebook sees the writing on the wall, other companies do too. We're going to come for you with regulation. So they're going to settle these lawsuits.
0: Absolutely. And the problem is they're also saying that, all right, we'll make this more age friendly so that we'll make sure that we put some, you know, guidelines in for age. But the problem is the technology doesn't really know how old you are. They keep claiming that they do. And they're saying, oh, we'll use this. And I'm like, really? And how effective is that? You know, and that is the other question and two that needs to drop, Jane.
1: And the regulators can't keep up because they're going to keep changing what they do to get different users on.
0: Absolutely. You nailed it. What a great conversation. Jamie Rowan, a professor of legal studies at the University of Massachusetts in Amherst and the founding director of UMass's Center for Justice, Law, and Society, and Ryan Cooper, the senior editor at the American Prospect. Thank you both very much for an engaged conversation. We'll schmooze on Monday, everyone. Ciao. Thanks to segment producers Dave Scott and Stephanie Collins. And remember to tune into this station next week for more Best of the Attitude.

0: Welcome to Spirit in Action. My name is Mark Helpsmeet, and each week we bring you visits and conversations with people doing healing work for this world, hearing what they're doing and what inspires them and supports them in doing it. Welcome to Spirit in Action. Today's Spirit in Action guest is Deborah G. Plant, author of the book Of Greed and Glory in Pursuit of Freedom for All, addressing the direct linkage of slavery, the 13th Amendment, mass incarceration, and the ways in which exclusive wealth and power undermines freedom for all of us. Deborah is editor of the New York Times bestseller, Barracoon, The Story of the Last Black Cargo, by Zora Neale Hurston. Deborah Plant is an African-American and Africana Studies independent scholar, writer, and literary critic, and she holds MA and PhD degrees in English from the University of Nebraska-Lincoln and traveled to Benin in West Africa as a Fulbright Hayes Fellow. Deborah Plant grew up in Louisiana but now lives in Florida, and she joins us today via Zoom from Florida. Deborah, thank you so much for joining me today for Spirit in Action.
1: Oh, you're very welcome, and it's my pleasure to be here, Mark.
0: I had a couple questions, actually, about your name. When you were bad as a young girl, did your mother call you Deborah, or did she call you, had to call you something different, Debbie? You know, I don't know, what did she do to, maybe she said, Deborah G?
1: No, actually, that's not even the name used in my household. Almost everybody in my household has at least three names. And for most of us, our parents use our middle name. So it wouldn't be calling one name or the other. It would just be very emphatically calling that one name.
0: Okay. I was just Mark, and so they couldn't do anything fancy with that. The other thing I wondered was the name Plant. And since so much of what you write about in Of Greed and Glory is about the legacy of slavery to today, and plantations fit in there, Plant seemed like a bad name to some degree. Do you know where it came from?
1: You know, I have researched it, but nothing definitive. I sort of thought it might have been an abbreviated form of Plantagenet from French, given that we're in Louisiana. But I don't know if that's really the case. And then I was really taken aback when I moved to Florida, and there's a city called Plant City. So apparently it's sort of common, but I'm not sure of the source of it, although I found nothing conclusive.
0: There is so much in Of Greed and Glory that we're only going to be able to hit just a few of the highlights here today for Spirit in Action, but I'd like to hit as many as we can. One thing that I want to just, it's my overview, having just finished the book this morning, is that I think at some point you could have been a really good preacher. You certainly know how to speak powerfully and clearly and going right to the root of things. Had you ever considered going down that line?
1: No, although, like I said, we went to church every Sunday, and that folk preacher and that folk preacher voice is so much a part of our culture. I even have written about that in relation to Dust Tracks on the Road, Zora Neale Hurston's work, where one of her books, Jonas Gorevine, is about her father, who was a minister, and his ability to speak in that sermonic voice and tone. So no, I've studied it, I've studied the form, but I have not intentionally, consciously moved in that direction of preacher.
0: Well, there's a good share of it in this book that I think people should just go out, stand on the street corners and read some of this, and I have a feeling it would make things percolate for folks. I think that foundational to the book is that our society has this mistaken idea that slavery actually ended, as opposed to morphing. I'm sure you can put that in better words than I can, Deborah. So why don't you take a stab at it?
1: Yeah, we do have that idea. It recalls, for me, James Baldwin, a 20th century writer, activist, who said that history is something that most of us think that it's a record of things in the past, and that we read a book about it, and our idea is that it's something that happened and it's over. But history is living, and history is within us, and we carry it with us. We carry it with us because so much of it is unconscious, because we don't really pay attention to or give attention to how history repeats itself. And not so much repeats itself, but reproduces itself. And slavery is one of those phenomena that gets reproduced, but because it's in a different form, we can't really discern that that's what we're dealing with. The 13th Amendment, as you, I'm sure, well know, declared that slavery was abolished in the United States and its territories. But as Brian Stevenson has pointed out, slavery did not end with the 13th Amendment. Slavery evolved. It took on new forms. And some of those new forms looked like convict leasing. It looked like tenant farming and sharecropping. And later on, it looks like mass incarceration. But we sort of see mass incarceration as something distinct from the institution of slavery. But that's because what we are missing is really understanding the essence of slavery, not the form that it takes, but the essence that generates the forms that it takes. And that essence has everything to do with this notion of a master, this notion of a slave, this notion that someone who presumes to be some superior master can at will, if he, she, they have the force, have the power, have the structures to consider those who are, as they see, inferior to them, to subject them to the will of that so-called master, subject them, enslave them, exploit them, extract their labor, extract their resources, take what they will, and it's okay. It's justified, and it's sold as being justifiable. When we look at this essence, this master-slave dynamic, when we look at the will of one to dominate, subjugate, to exploit, and enslave another, when we look at that dynamic, it's not only very clearly seen in the so-called justice system and prison institutions, but it's also everywhere else that we look. If we look in corporate America, if we look in our own homes, if we look at how various state officials treat citizens in those states, then when we look at this issue of inferiority, superiority, master, slave, domination, subjugation, authority to speak, to do, repression of the personal sovereignty of not only individuals, but the collective. When we see that essence, when we see that dynamic, we understand that slavery is less about an institution than it is about a mindset and a worldview. And that mindset and that worldview reproducing those structures that basically have the very self-same outcome.
0: So slavery, as it was seen in the United States, was mostly, not completely, Black people, Native peoples from this country were also slaves. And sometimes in some places, there were actually Blacks or Natives who had slaves of their own, even in this country, though that was a tiny fraction of that horrendous institution. When things have shifted throughout the country from the formal practice of slavery to mass imprisonment, Jim Crow, the sharecropping, all those things that you mentioned already, convict leasing, how disproportional are the numbers of Blacks and white to their representation in the population as a whole? Because one possibility, which hopefully wasn't even nearly approached, was that there's the escape clause in the 13th Amendment, which allows slavery for imprisoned people, people duly judged guilty. Possibly the governments, particularly in the southern states, could have taken all the African Americans and put them into prisons and said, see, we're not doing slavery, just imprisoning them, right? So how close did they come to doing that?
1: Well, this is exactly, they didn't come close to doing that. They did that, you know, creating or changing laws that facilitated criminalizing newly emancipated African Americans and changing the law to justify, say, something that might have been seen as a misdemeanor, making that a felony, and therefore you are subject to incarceration. It's not like they came close to doing it. This is what they did, and used that loophole to justify funneling these newly freed African Americans into the prison system through convict leasing or

0: of greed and glory. It's like there are those of us of whatever ethnic background who are so ambitious to have more than we need that we will adopt that mentality, that worldview of slavery. We will adopt that and generate and continue to generate and formulate institutions and structures wherein this horrible hierarchy plays itself out for those who assume that they are due that, that they are the privileged ones. They are the elites. They deserve to have all of the wealth there is. They deserve to have all of the authority. They deserve to have the voice. They deserve to have all of the profit. It doesn't matter who they exploit. And exploitation, that's the means to the end of greed and glory, or what I call sometimes false glory, that idea of living that privileged elite life that puts you above everyone else, above the common lot, above the law even, then this is what happens. This is what occurs. So when we're looking at post-Civil War and that labor force that generated all of that wealth for plantation owners and business owners, merchants and what have you, there was the idea we have to regain control of that labor force. And the convict leasing system and the mass incarceration that began at that point in time, this was their means of reproducing slavery, but without calling it slavery.
1: Back when I was in, I guess, 9th and 10th grade for history class, we talked, you know, you go through U.S. history, and as they described it in the course, there was this happy time, Reconstruction, in between the Civil War and when the worst abuses of Jim Crow and the rest took hold. Was there a happy time when there wasn't mass incarceration for African Americans?
0: There was, of course, the, I think I could use the term jubilee of emancipation itself, right? It's like we're free, we're no longer not only not slaves, but this political structure has been put in place to endow us with citizenship. So, you know, these are things to be happy about, to be glad about. But at the same time, as African Americans were actually putting this new citizenship identity, putting it into practice, those who had been in positions of the master or the master class, this was enraging to them. This was insult to them. This was an abomination in actuality. So once Andrew Johnson basically rescinded even the whole business of 40 acres and a mule with people trying to get on their feet, he rescinded that and returned not only land and property back to those Confederate operatives, he also returned authority to them. So they now have autonomy as officials of state and government and what have you, and they use that power to re-enslave the very people who that Civil War contributed to their emancipation. So what happy time there was, what joy, what celebration, was short-lived. There is a book titled, My Folks Don't Want Me to Talk About Slavery. And in this book, people who were newly emancipated and a generation or so, well, not a whole generation, but some decades out of emancipation, and their stories were collected. And some of them talk about how living after slavery was oftentimes worse than being in slavery itself. It's worse than slavery. And that was freedom, right? Why? Because you have no resources, right? You're on your own, but the government does not assist you in establishing yourself as a free, autonomous, independent person. What little bit was given by way of this promise of 40 acres, that was rescinded. That was rescinded. And what resources were available to these millions of people who are free, but have what? And that, of course, reminds me of Hirschman's work, Barracoon. Once Oluwole Khosla, who is also called Cujo Lewis in that narrative, once he and the others who came over with him were emancipated, they had nothing. They had nothing. And they go to Timothy Mayer, who was the one who was responsible for them being brought into America, into Alabama in the first place, and says, well, you've taken us from our country. You've enslaved us for 5.5 years. The war has been fought and we're free now, but we have

0: nothing. Why don't you give us a piece of this land so we can build our homes? And Timothy Mayer says to them, are you crazy? You think I'm going to throw property at property? Because they weren't considered human beings. They were still considered in the minds of those, that so-called master class, as property. And as the story goes, they had to scrimp and save for every little thing that they got. No assistance, while at the same time also being exploited, the labor being exploited, the attempt to voice themselves through voting, the attempt to repress that. And so everything that should have allowed us to be happy as free American citizens was trampled over. It was ignored. It was dismissed. Although we had citizenship, we were still treated as property. And the law, although slavery was abolished, the law facilitated our re-enslavement. And so that victory, that emancipation, that joy of not being seen as a particular slave owner's property, that was short-lived, not because anyone wanted to remain in slavery, but because those who had that power, and I will call the force and the lack of humanity and so many other things we can call it, those who were in those positions just wanted to perpetuate, to continue what they were experiencing prior to emancipation. The whole business of being the so-called master, that's a mentality, that's an attitude, that's an orientation. They felt it their birthright to have that and to maintain that.
1: Yeah. You know, one thing I found amazing, if I have my facts straight, there was a move to impeach Andrew Johnson for all of his bad policies. That vote to impeach was defeated by one vote. If there had been one vote differently, he would have been impeached. And who knows, maybe the whole direction of working in the aftermath of Reconstruction, the 40 acres and a mule and all of that, maybe that actually would have happened just by one vote. And so each time a person says they're not going to vote, I say, well, you could be the vote in the impeachment of Andrew Johnson.
0: You're absolutely right. Absolutely right. I mean, there were always these moments, these opportunities where things could have gone right. And but for some one thing or several things or particular pressure on this side or that side or what have you, didn't allow us to break through that. And we have to be mindful of that, because when we have opportunities, and not even just have, but create opportunities to really create the kind of America that we want, we have to be active about helping that to come into realization. One of the things also that I try to emphasize is that there is nothing inherent in time that will bring us the America that is ideal in terms of what our forebears, our founders, our framers, and freedom fighters, what they were trying to create. That doesn't just happen. And it's not necessarily something that's going to evolve just because time flows. That's not the case. We have to really understand that those ideals of, and principles of freedom, justice, liberty for all, we have to move from giving lip service to that to actually embodying those ideals.
1: Absolutely. One thing I wanted to check with you specifically, Deborah, was you grew up, your home is Louisiana, you're in Florida now. It may be a naive part of me, but I somehow believed, at least around New Orleans and perhaps in Louisiana, that there was a little bit more enlightened view of race because of its French background as opposed to its English background. I think that the French turned against use of slavery and that kind of thing, rights of people, a bit earlier than the general populace in the United States. Did you experience any of that, or is that just a mistaken view I have of France and its effect on New Orleans?
0: France appears to be progressive and liberal then and now, but France didn't really turn from enslavement. When I think about France, I think about Haiti, and I think about the fact that Haiti, through revolution, won its freedom from France. But France set out to re-enslave Haiti and impose on Haiti this bill of reparations and demanded that Haiti pay France for the slaves that France lost during that revolution. And Haiti has only recently in the 20th century, recently paid the reparations that France demanded. When I look at colonialism, when I look at French so-called colonies and so-called post-colonialism, I mean, that's not even a real thought or idea, something called post-colonialism, because European powers, and France is one of them, simply re-enslaved, not necessarily physically, but economically. And so they tie these countries into their economy in such a way that the wealth of those former colonies, so much of it goes to France. So I don't see France as any more liberal or progressive than the English. There may be a different flavor of colonialism, a different flavor, an inflection that makes it appear as though one particular European power may be less barbaric and less inhumane. But that's on the surface. That's on the surface. So in Louisiana, you know, Louisiana is, you know, this is where my brother is. This is where my brother is incarcerated. So the idea that French influence somehow might have had our culture, Louisiana culture, become also more humanitarian is not the case.
1: Do I recall correctly, I'm pretty sure about this, that maybe it was New Orleans was a safe spot, even during slavery, that you could be a free African-American in New Orleans, whereas if you stepped into the rest of Louisiana, that you lost any of those rights or freedoms. That's the thing I was thinking about that keyed this for me.
0: Well, there is the lore about places like Congo Square, for instance, where voodoo priestesses had a certain power and a certain authority. So I would say, yes, I would agree, but I wouldn't be absolute in that, because when authorities choose to be harsh and choose to show who really is the authority, they do so. There is no safe space. If there's no safe space for everyone, everywhere, there's really no safe space. And that safe space is only safe until those who have permitted it a certain false security, when they choose to show who really controls that space, they do.
1: One of the things that really surprised me was, I don't know, I've lived in Wisconsin almost all my life, except, by the way, I lived for 2 years in Togo, West Africa. So you're traveling to Benin right next door. I actually put my foot in Benin once. The Mono River is the boundary between the two countries in the southern part. I stepped over there. It was a time when it wasn't easy to travel through Benin because of the government they had there at that time. But part of the thing is, growing up in Wisconsin, so much of the racial politics that was George Wallace and all that in the South was foreign to me. It was somewhat distant. There's racism here, but it was a different flavor, right? The idea of imprisonment at hard labor, life with hard labor, for some reason, I thought was a thing of the past. Certainly by the 1940s, 50s, it must have been gone. And evidently, it's not. I'm not sure even what that exactly means. What I have in my mind is the movies of men on a chain gang breaking up rocks for some reason. Why they would have them do that work, I do not understand. But hard labor was that. What does being imprisoned at hard labor, what does that actually mean? What kind of work or what are they doing to you?
0: For me, based on my knowledge of my brother's experience, hard labor shows up in two specific kinds of ways. And that is working in the fields on these swaths of land that used to be, quote unquote, slave plantations, right? And so Angola is built on these very same lands. And the very same work that enslaved peoples were forced to do, whether it's cotton or sugarcane or rice or whatever it is, whatever the crop was, the same kind of labor is exactly what those who are imprisoned at Angola, this is what they are forced to do as well. My brother wrote that when he first went to Angola, he said he was working in the fields. He was either cultivating crops or chopping grass or fixing fences or digging ditches, you know, and so working, being forced to do that. And from some things I've read also, to the point where these men are not allowed to leave what work they're doing to even take care of their, you know, personal needs. And so when he first got there, this is the work, he says, of every new person who comes into Angola. You're going to be in the fields. You're going to be worked in the same way enslaved peoples were worked on that plantation during historical slavery. So since then, he has had jobs that are not in the field. But at the same time, which gets me to the second sort of description of hard labor, is that you have no choice but to work. Whatever the labor is, you don't have a choice to not work. If you don't do whatever it is you've been appointed to do, well, you'll be punished to the extent that you either relent or you will suffer. And what also makes it hard labor is that this is not even, for my brother anyway, it's not even 10 years or 20 years. This is for the rest of his life. You know, he was sentenced to life at hard labor without the possibility of parole. And that is a definition of enslavement.
1: Again, the 13th Amendment, and you document this in your book, Of Greed and Glory in Pursuit of Freedom for All, you document some of the history of how this escape clause in the 13th Amendment, where it says, well, except duly convicted people.
0: That's right. Yes.
1: And that evidently has been replicated on state levels in constitutions and other things. Well, one of the glimmers of hope that I saw in your book, Deborah, was where you mentioned there's been a movement to eliminate that clause from all these constitutions. I haven't seen it at work yet on the national level. Could you talk about that movement, where it's actually been successful and where it's happening now?
0: Several states, including Utah and Nebraska and several others, have passed legislation that takes this criminal exception loophole out of their state constitution. Louisiana was another state that put this on the ballot, but because the languaging of it was not quite right and it created some confusion, it didn't pass. But I'm hoping that the congresspersons there in Louisiana will put that back on the ballot and have it written in a language that makes it clear to people what the objective is.
1: Folks, today for Spirit in Action, we're talking to Deborah G. Plant. She is author of the book Of Greed and Glory in Pursuit of Freedom for All. And she's talking to us from Florida, although she's originally from Louisiana. You'll find a link to her. The Harper's Collins editors that she works with is the best site to find her. And I've got that link on northernspiritradio.org. So if you want to track her down, track down more of her writings, both her writings and the books she's edited and so on, that's a good place to start looking. One of the things, Deborah, that you said, or that you wrote about in the book that I found particularly interesting, was the whole history of the Angola prison, because some people might think it's coincidence of being in the region that the plantations of Angola and this prison of Angola, that this just happenstance of name. But you document the exact plantations and their movement from one to the others, and the direct use of prison labor that they press from one to the others. Is that something you knew about before your brother was in prison there? How did you? You're an English major, not a history major, but you've got some pretty great history going on here.
0: Well, thank you for that. No, I didn't know about it. I didn't know about most of what I researched and wrote about in the book in relation to Angola. That was news to me about how that place that's called Angola now, how it came into being, and the various differently named plantations that became basically this one whole thing that eventually became called Angola. And then once the prison population was centralized, because they were initially, as you remember, those people in stripes with chains and balls and whatnot, you know, that's an apt description of convict leasing labor, right? You see them on the side of the road or whatever, or in the woods or what have you. Once all that population that would be in various parts of the state, and sometimes even in other states, once they were centralized into this place on that plantation, they kept the same name. And the name of the plantation now became the, and actually the prison is not called Angola, really. That's a popular name. The actual official name of the prison is Louisiana State Penitentiary. But it's Louisiana State Penitentiary at Angola. But popularly, this is what everybody calls it. And no, I didn't know all of this history. And I didn't even know that right here in Florida, there was an Angola community. That community was a community of Maroons, African and Native American. And they had created this huge community of hundreds of people. And they had escaped enslavement, come down into Florida, and were living a free life until Andrew Jackson took it upon himself to wipe them out. The idea was, you know, once Florida became a state belonging to the United States, then to have free people was anathema to this will to have Florida as a so-called slave state. So those who could escape did, but many were either re-enslaved or killed. And so there's, you know, the documentation of an Angola community here in Florida as well. I was unaware of that till I started doing my research on Angola.
1: So much of what you write in Of Greed and Glory is connecting the dots, historical, cultural, governmental linkages to what happened, what we have now, and where we need to go to be in a better place. One of the ones that just blew my mind, because I pride myself on trying to stay in touch with the real context of the news, not just the headlines, but what's underneath it. And what you wrote about Ferguson blew my mind, the whole history and how the debtor prison system kind of thing that they built there. That seems like such an indictment of how we've replaced the official system of slavery with an imprisonment system of debt bondage. Say a little bit more about that.
0: Well, the whole use of this phenomenon we call slavery was to extract wealth from those considered basically undeserving of maintaining the fruits of their own labor. And so to become rich and to become wealthy or to become somehow more advanced at the expense of others, however that's done, that's the modus operandi of slavery. And so, you know, in Ferguson, to add to the city coffers, to continue this master-slave paradigm, if you will, and to extract the wealth from the very citizens that you're there to basically, as a government, to see to their welfare, not to undermine it. But that was the dynamic. When the idea continues that Black people are criminals, that Black people are not deserving of a quality life, let alone a quality life wherein they have some kind of economic comfort and some kind of economic security. But to criminalize them, which is what they did. Whatever your infraction was, we're going to charge you for that and whatever else we can charge you with and force you to pay it or put you in jail or put you in jail and then charge you fees because you haven't paid and you can't work. You know, so it's a vicious cycle that dehumanized the African-American demographic of that city. And to do so blatantly, you know, writing memos and whatnot, saying what they do. And we can see very clearly with Ferguson, the idea of privilege at play. When those who are white and they've committed some infraction, well, their friends in office will take care of whatever the issue is, take care of the parking ticket or the speeding ticket or whatever the case may be. Whereas those who are not part of the privileged class, they are exploited to the extent that the privileged demographic of Ferguson just reaps the benefit of that. Whatever the city wants, whatever the city needs, rather than raising money in a way that is equally spread in terms of what the citizens contribute to what the city needs, it's let's do whatever it is that we want to do to engage in to extract as much as we can from those that we don't really see them as part of the city. One of the things that I found when I was looking at Ferguson was that it was one of those what they call sundown towns. Whereas if you're not white, whatever you are, and especially if you are a person of color or an African American, do not let the sun go down, you know, and stay in this town. It will not be good for you. But over time, the black population began to grow. Even though the black population began to grow, that idea of Ferguson being a white town, a whites only town, actually, that idea maintained. And the exploitation of the African-American population was part of maintaining that idea of the white slash master class over black so-called non-citizen. A non-citizen of Ferguson, who cares about the rights of blacks in terms of being a citizen of America? They did not. The idea was black people were inferior to them. And as history has taught them, also there for the exploitation, there for the extraction. And they did this. They didn't hide it. They didn't hide this. As I indicated before, this is relevant. You know, it comes out in their memos. It comes out even when the federal government comes in to investigate and they have these discussions with the people of Ferguson, black and white. And they basically say, well, you know, these people are inferior and whatever situation that they're in, it's because they're basically irresponsible people. And so this idea of blacks being lazy, irresponsible, non-citizens, this was the mentality. And this was definitely expressed in the political economy of that city.
1: If I recall correctly, the population of Ferguson, a large majority were black, and the police department was all white, which that tells you something when that kind of setup is there. Documenting that kind of detail was really influential for me in seeing how the nuts and bolts of how this works.
0: Yeah.
1: Let's cover a few more things. I know we don't have a lot more time. One of the phrases you use in the book repeatedly in a number of different ways, I think I'm just too old to know this usage of it. For instance, you mentioned at one point, racialized whites. Now, I'm used to being I see racist whites. That's a phrase I would know. But what's a racialized white as opposed to a racist white?
0: Thank you for asking that. I appreciate that question. When we look at colonial America, and we look at the fact that, as you know and have pointed out, in these colonies, not only African people were subject to forced servitude, but also Europeans and indigenous peoples. The thing of it is that in those early years, colonial years of America, people actually got along. There was not this abhorrence of someone from this ethnic background or that one. People got along. People married, had babies. They even escaped together. And see, when you're trying to control the labor, you will do what you can to make sure that your labor is under your control And one of the ways to keep labor under control was to pit Europeans against Africans and indigenous people. So they wrote these laws that says, you know, if a white person or Christian, because they would conflate those terms, white and Christian, European, if a white person slash Christian is having any kind of relationships with a black person, you will be banished, you will be punished. They will let you know that that's not acceptable, it's not appropriate, and they would do everything that they could to create some kind of enmity between Europeans, or quote-unquote whites, and blacks and indigenous people. Up until that point, Europeans didn't call themselves white. There were no white people. So this begins the racialization of white people. When those who wanted to basically divide and conquer the labor, and when they saw that people had a natural attraction to one another and they appreciated one another, et cetera, they wanted to destroy that. And the way that they destroyed it is to not only try to separate whites from black, whether they were enslaved or indentured or whatever the case, it didn't matter, but to create that separation to control the labor, to control society and how society was evolving, and especially to keep that person who was African or of African descent, to keep them in that category of being enslaved forever in perpetuity, durante vita, and all of that. And so it was a matter of divide and conquer. And part of that division was to inject into the relations of blacks and whites and indigenous people, to inject race as a causative factor in terms of who is privileged, who's not, who's going to be punished for being interrelated with whomever. This begins the whole indoctrination of Europeans as white people and forcing on them basically a certain orientation in terms of what's called race. So people who were otherwise saw the humanity of black people, of indigenous people, respected that humanity, and embraced that humanity in all kinds of personal and intimate ways. The so-called powers that be, those who wanted to dominate that economy, also felt the need to dominate the labor, and part of dominating that labor was to divide and separate those who made up that labor pool and that labor class. And so we get, so whites are basically indoctrinated, they're taught to turn against people of color. And this is the racialization. This is what we see some political officials doing these days, turning quote unquote white people against people of color, against marginalized groups. This becomes, unfortunately, a distraction from what's really going on. And that's all of us being exploited economically, all of us having these challenges in terms of the quality of our lives and whatnot. But if I can stoke that hate of race hate, then that gives some of these more unconscionable kind of politicians a way into their next particular office that they're trying to vie for. And I think what I'm really trying to get at here is that people do get along. And that is seen as a problem for people who want to get into office, not by tending to the needs and the welfare of the whole of the community, you know, in general, the community or the nation. They don't want to do the work that needs to be done to deal with all of these things that we're dealing with, whether it's the, you know, shrinking of the middle class, or, you know, student debt, unaffordable housing, people who shoot up our schools and whatnot. They don't want to spend their time and energy on that kind of issue. It's easier to create all of this hate and divisiveness and what they call cultural wars and all of that, and ride into office with that. But that so does not serve the American people. This is more of that racialization.
1: And remember, folk, Deborah Plant's subtitle for her book, Of Greed and Glory, is In Pursuit of Freedom for All. This isn't just about someone. It's about those who have been left out from freedom in particular and had their freedoms curtailed. Just one or two more things, if I can, Deborah. One of them is, how long did you spend in Benin? Many of our listeners may not even know where Benin is on the West Coast, the Gold Coast of Africa. But since I lived in Togo next door for 2 years as a Peace Corps volunteer, I was teaching in a village. Because of that, I was very aware of Benin at the time. How long were you there?
0: Only for about a month.
1: Well, that's a start. You should have dropped by and visited. What year was it?
0: This summer of 2023.
1: Well, I would love to go there too. I've traveled a lot in West Africa and a fair amount in East Africa. I've traveled much more there than I have, for instance, in Europe or something, because it's so much more interesting. The people are such warm-hearted welcomers. I really feel fortunate that way to have had the time there and the introduction I did to it. One last thing we better finish before we do this, because people really need to read the whole book of Greed and Glory in Pursuit of Freedom for All. One of the major issues that you draw is the linkage between money and power and this elimination of freedom. And so slavery is just one way in which that was implemented. Mass incarceration movement is simply another way to control wealth and power. So you look at that in many ways in our society. Any last words you want to toss in there? Because I'm sorry, but this Spirit in Action program has to end so it can be broadcast. But what would you like to say about that?
0: Well, I want to say that we really need to pay attention to greed. When we look at the fact that the wealth of the nation is in the hands of 10%, and of that 10%, 1% controls most of that. So what about the rest of us? What about the middle class? This is about this idea of excess, this idea that a few people can control the economy of a whole nation, is really something we have to pay attention to. Because, I mean, when we look at the quality of our lives, when we look at the fact that we say the middle class is shrinking, it's not shrinking, it's being exploited. And it's being basically viewed as more of the same in terms of population, a demographic whose wealth can be extracted. And that wealth that's being extracted goes to that 10% and that 1% within that 10%. And I say we have to really understand that, because we have to take a lot of the responsibility for how things are going so that we can actually empower ourselves to live the kind of lives we want to live in this political economy. The rich gets richer because they keep taking. And if we don't know how they're taking, they will just keep taking. But if we're unconscious of how we, quote unquote, lose our wealth, how we lose our freedom, how we lose our sovereignty, then it will simply keep happening. So in order to empower ourselves economically and otherwise, politically as well, we have to look at how we're being undermined, and we have to look at how corporate America is reproducing historical slavery in this day and age. As they say, knowledge is power. In order to re-empower ourselves, we have to empower ourselves with the knowledge of how this extraction of labor and wealth continues to happen. The only thing that's different is now it's happening to most of Americans.
1: And we talk about that and a lot more with Deborah Plant if we had the time, but we don't. And she's had a long, long day talking to a whole lot of folks. That makes me really appreciate all the more that you give me this time, Deborah. There is much more in her book of Greed and Glory in Pursuit of Freedom for All on northernspiritradio.org. I have a link to that. Please comment on this interview. You can donate to support our work, but please get a hold of her book. And by increasing your knowledge, we'll have better control of our lives and be able to make this a better world. And that's what, of course, Deborah Plant is working for. Thank you so much, Deborah, for joining me today for Spirit in Action.
0: Mark, thank you. This has been a real delight. You know, it's been a long day, but I'm very happy that you were at the end of this day.
1: Thanks so much.
0: Thank you so much. You've been a real joy. And what you do is just beautiful. Thank you for what you do.
1: Thank you so very much. On our way out for today's Spirit in Action, I want to share a song on exactly the kind of issues we've been talking about. The song is by Cash Doll, and it's called 13th Amendment. And Cash is joined by Aunt Clemens for this performance. 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Here's Cash Doll, Aunt Clemens, and 13th Amendment.
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her time with Occupy Oakland. Scott Olson had been hit in the face with a tear gas canister by police, shot at point-blank range, and all he was doing was holding his fingers up in a peace sign. He had just returned from the Iraq War, two tours, as they call it. My name is O. I'm with the band Love to Bleed.

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1: It's time for the Rick Smith Show. 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
2: And welcome, brothers, sisters, working class heroes. This is the Rick Smith Show. Thanks so much for being here today on the big program. Lots to get to, lots to talk about. We are now officially entering into that magical pre-midterm season when Republicans finally have discovered that their biggest threat to democracy is, well, people participating in democracy. Because apparently voting is only sacred when it produces the proper results. And by proper, I mean the ones that makes our dear leader feel like he won something other than the world's most heavily litigated participation trophy. And the latest GOP panic? Voter ID again. Yeah, we're back. Because evidently, allegedly, 400 people in New Jersey who are undocumented. This is the report. 400 may have voted in the 2024 election in New Jersey. 400 out of 4 million, more than 4 million cast. And I got to tell you, that's not a stolen election. It's a rounding error wearing a trench coat, but not even proven in my mind yet. But for Republicans, they don't need proof. What it is it's proof that we need to put every voter through an obstacle course designated by the DMV, a payday lender, or the guy at the airport who makes you take your shoes off. They'll tell you it's about election integrity. You know, the phrase politicians use when they want to make voting harder for people who might not vote for them. And now because Donald Trump lost the mail-in ballot in 2020, suddenly mail-in voting must be treated like anthrax in an envelope. But think about that. Americans have, you know, I don't know, mailed tax returns, mortgage checks, military ballots, birthday cards, rent payments, Social Security documents, prescription drugs, your jury notice. Virtually every piece of important paper goes through the U.S. Postal Service, but a ballot, whoa, that's dangerous. And apparently they want to use the U.S. Postal Service, who is trustworthy enough to deliver all of the ads for reverse mortgages. Evidently, they're not trustworthy enough to deliver democracy. Now, a federal judge in Boston stepped in and blocked the Postal Service from carrying out part of what Trump's executive order was in tightening rules around mail-in ballots. Trump and the administration wanted states to hand over their voter list and change ballot procedures or potentially watch the Postal Service refuse to deliver the mail. That's right. The federal government's new election policy was basically, nice democracy you got there. Shame if no one delivered it. And what's their legal justification? Well, according to voting rights experts, none. The Postal Service doesn't get to decide if it's going to stop delivering ballots because the state didn't bow deeply enough to Dear Leader and his election paranoia. This is the game, folks. Invent a crisis, inflate an allegation, find a few hundred votes in a state with millions of ballots, scream fraud into every available microphone, and then sell restrictions as common sense. Sell obstacles to the ballot box as common sense. Meanwhile, the real problem is not that too many people are voting. It's that too many people might vote against the people writing the rules. Democracy is not supposed to be a private club with a dress code, a cover charge, three forms of ID, and a bouncer named Greg checking whether your signature looks suspicious. If your party can only win, making it harder for me and others to vote, you don't have an election strategy. You got a hostage situation. And you're holding Mother Liberty, well, hostage. And this is the kind of stuff that should be outraging people, especially my red hats who are supposed to believe in the 10th Amendment and states' rights and you know, the thing they used to carry in their pocket. You know, they got those little, what was the word? Oh, yeah, constitutions. I remember the Tea Party folks who eventually, many of them morphed into the Red Hats, still carrying around their unopened, unread constitution. But they have it because it makes them feel better and superior. What happened to the Tenthers now that we've got a dear leader? Want to hear your thoughts? Email me, rick@thericksmithshow.com. Quick break. When we come back, another assault on Social Security just around the corner. Back after this. I'm Rick Smith, and this is Labor History in Two. On this day in labor history, the year was 1935. That was the day that 35 journalists of the Seattle Post-Intelligencer walked off the job. They represented about half of the newspaper's newsroom staff at the time. The strike started because the paper had fired two longtime employees, drama critic Everhart Armstrong and head photographer Frank Slim Lynch. The two had joined the American Newspaper Guild, a union for newspaper employees that had begun in 1933. Management claimed the firings were due to the two employees' poor job performance and insubordination. But Armstrong had worked for the paper for 17 years, and Lynch for 15 years before joining the union. The Seattle paper was owned by the newspaper giant William Randolph Hearst. Hearst was known for his anti-union, anti-communist, anti-Roosevelt stances. The strike was thus a battle between a few dozen journalists and this national opinion maker. Even though the numbers of workers on strike were small, the cause won the support of other labor unions. The Teamsters refused to deliver newsprint to the Post-Intelligencer. Longshoremen, metal workers, and lumber workers joined the newspapermen on the picket line. The strike wore on for 3.5 months, and the paper was shut down. Many in the public supported the newspapermen. The strikers put out their own newspaper. They called it the Guild Daily. It included updates on the strike, as well as general news and sports coverage. The circulation of the strike paper reached 60,000 a day. Finally, President Franklin Roosevelt won a landslide re-election victory. Perhaps recognizing the mood of the nation was swinging toward the working man, management decided to settle the strike. Today, the Newspaper Guild has 34,000 members throughout the United States and Canada. Labor History in Two, brought to you by the Illinois Labor History Society and The Rick Smith Show.
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2: So we've all seen the story. Social Security very soon is going to not be able to pay all of its obligations. It's not going bankrupt. It's not going to not have any money. But there is talk over the next couple of years that if nothing is done, if Congress continues to fail as they have for the last, I don't know, how long we've been talking about this? 20 years now? This is not a crisis that we have not seen coming. But every solution that they come up with seems to be worse than the next. And now we've got another group of centrists on both sides with more bad ideas. And, a BS named bill, the Promise Act. And you would think that the Promise Act would, I don't know, honor your freaking promise. Seems like the ideal. I don't think that this is what that is. And here to help me work through some of it, I've asked my good friend Alex Lawson to come share some thoughts. Alex is the executive director of Social Security Works. Check out their website at socialsecurityworks.com. Alex, thanks for taking time for us.
3: Always, Rick.
2: So another group of centrists, another bad idea. Walk me. What are we doing?
3: This is DC 101, which is that bad ideas are eternal. They just keep coming back and back. And to really be in here fighting a policy fight like I have for 16 years, you have to really gird yourself for the fact that you're going to literally be doing the same thing over and over and over again. And every time it's going to, like Dick Durbin, whose bill you're talking about, the so-called Promise Act, he was the guy back in the Bull Simpson Commission under Obama. He was the biggest booster of that, the BS Commission, right? So he has not changed. It's just bringing the bad ideas back. And what are the bad ideas? Always the same. If Congress does nothing, There's an automatic benefit cut across the board, around 20%. Disastrous. It's not going bankrupt. You're not going to get nothing, but you're not going to get 100% of promised benefits. That's because the billionaires have taken all the money, because you only pay into Social Security on the first $184,000. After that, not a nickel in, right? So most people, the vast majority of people, pay in on all their income. Billionaires pay in on only a fraction of their income, right? That's the whole problem. The problem, billionaires. Now, what DC does is they're like, yeah, we know that for sure. What do the people want? And the people, Democrat, Republican, Independent, like every time they're like, yeah, definitely just have the billionaires pay the same rate in like we do. And then there'll be no benefit cut. And in fact, we can expand benefits. And the politicians are like, oh, well, centrist politicians and Republicans. They're like, well, what do the donors want to do? And they're like, let's ask the billionaires. Yeah. And the billionaires are like, oh, yeah, definitely.

0: a 21% benefit cut. So they take the problem, right? The danger is people lose their benefits and they're like, oh, well, we've got a great solution. We're going to just do the same thing. We're going to cut your, we'll cut your benefits by 20%. But they know they'll lose if they do that. They know it's deeply unpopular. So they propose commissions or other processes that are outside of regular order. And they line up all of these senators and members who are on their way out. So like during a lame duck, that's where we're most vulnerable on Social Security. On the benefits side, you have all these politicians in the least accountable moment of their careers. And they're like, yeah, now is when we're going to vote to push this train out of the station and get it, you know, roaring down the track so that no one can stop it. And it ends in a benefit cut to protect the billionaires.
1: And that's exactly the reason why I'm against term limits. Because of that kind of thing where you've got people heading out the door and you would think heading out the door, you would do the right thing. But oddly enough, as they're heading out the door, they're generally looking at doing the profitable thing. And the billionaires seem to have all the money. So why would I be surprised? Why wouldn't I be surprised if you've got a bunch of centrists who have an opportunity on the way out the door to pick up the next gig by screwing over everybody? I don't know. It seems like what we do.
0: Yeah, I always say politicians, when they're on their way out, they're auditioning for their next job. And even if it's like not their job, they still want to rub elbows with the rich and powerful, right? They want to get flown to Davos to sit on a panel and look sagely into the middle distance and be like, it was hard to cut other people's Social Security benefits, but we did it to protect the bondholders, and then just uproarious applause from the billionaires in the room. And that's, I'm not joking.
1: Yeah, I know.
0: What they're into it for. So this is, I think it's extremely dangerous because the math is there. There's enough senators who are at least curious enough on this that it could move in the lame duck. But at the same time, you know, there is enormous popular resistance to this, as always. And that has filtered up to the elected Democrats, right? Like, so Hakeem Jeffries, for example, and the Democrats in the House, they're much closer to moving forward an expansion bill, something that actually addresses the problem, the billionaires. So there is this tension within the party. And I think this is just one of those they're sort of like, well, hey, let's get this garbage centrist DLC Wall Street policy done before those pesky leftists and socialists and whatnot take over the party. But I think that they are being driven by that fear.
1: No, and you're spot on because I've heard that. But understand, you know, I don't know that my red hats view Social Security and Medicare as communist or socialist. They view it as something they were promised and they damn well want. And, you know, Medicare for All seems to be very popular. Scrapping the cap seems to be very popular. This should be where I think Democrats should be hanging their hat, expanding these programs and, you know, maybe getting the billionaires who have done very well. I don't know if you've noticed, but they're not missing meals. I think that's a way to go forward.
0: Yeah. And you know, I go all over the country and I talk to incredibly varied audiences and Social Security and Medicare, incredibly popular with everyone. And depending on the audience, you know, I'm not going to go to a room of red hats and be like, hey, you know, that's socialism, right? Because I'm like, I don't care if you what words you use to describe this. Like, people understand policies that work for the people. The words, you know, have been poisoned by Wall Street. But when you explain things to people just in basic English, right, like tax billionaires fairly, and people are like, yes, that's what I want, right? And it doesn't matter if they're wearing a mat. A lot of people wearing MAGA hats actually think that's kind of what they were promised, right? And so now you see a lot of deep dissatisfaction outside of the hardcore cultist sort of support for Trump. His numbers are in the gutter exactly because he's not doing the very popular things And instead doing things like, you know, raising people's drug prices by ending the Medicare drug subsidy pilot program.
1: Yeah, and starting a war that, you know, jacked up gas prices, you know, that little things.
0: Little things, and being super corrupt and obviously corrupt. And, you know, it's neck and neck, but the corruption and the incompetence are competing for which one's first, who's first.
1: Is it incompetence or is this just another way to extract wealth from the working class and put into the hands of billionaires? You know, because I'm not sure. I'm with you that there seems to be a lot of incompetence, but they never seem to lose. It always seems to benefit them in one way or another, while we get screwed. Which I think's the plan, Alex.
0: Well, I mean, heads they win, tails we lose is definitely the plan. But I think there is just gross incompetence as well, right? And that's the history of right wing. Populists, which are just fascists, right? Because there is no such thing as billionaire-led populism. But they are generally incompetent because they're like the worst people that you could imagine. So like, I'm talking about like the reflecting pool, right? And things like that. But the Iran war, the offensive war that the U.S. started at the behest of Israel with Iran is another one where like the incompetence is on full display. And people get that. They're like, this is not working.
1: Yeah.
0: This isn't working. No matter how many pressers you have, you know, where you might or might not fall asleep, this is clearly not working because look at the price at the pumps.
1: Yeah. No, I just filled up today. And yeah, I cried a little bit. A little tear coming down the eye because it was so bad. But, you know, here's the thing. Social Security is one of those things that universally, with the exception of a few outliers who have been sold on this idea that, you know, I am so smart, I could have done much better. The vast majority of people want this to be strong, want this to be there for them. What should we be doing? I know what the commissions are going to come out with. As you pointed out, raising the age, you know, that's always the first club out of the bag. What should we be doing? Obviously, I'm of the scrap the cap mind. You know, if I'm paying on 100% of my income, so should Elon Musk. And maybe we change what income is. So instead of me working and punching a clock, working for a salary, maybe gambling winnings on Wall Street should be taxed. What should we be doing?
0: That you just nailed all of it. So Bernie Sanders and Elizabeth Warren in the Senate have a bill, the Social Security Expansion Act, and it just modifies the cap. It's actually it starts at 250,000 and then goes above that. So if you make just above the cap of 184,000, it leaves some of that without.
1: So you're creating a donut hole.
0: It's a donut hole, but it's like a beneficial donut hole instead of most people's conception of it being bad. And then you just have all income counted, right? So we know that rich people have armies of lawyers who figure out ways to calculate their income so that they don't have to pay taxes on it. It's like the main thing that rich people spend their time on. They'll spend more money than they would have paid in tax to not pay it in tax, right? They would rather, it's you know, pull the ladder up or whatever, whatever drives them to fill that hole where their soul should be. They just try to fill it with money. But what Bernie Sanders' bill does is really easy. Make billionaires pay on all of their income, which includes earned and unearned income, and then prevent the benefit cut in 2032. And in fact, expand benefits by $200 a month for everyone forever. Right. It's just like simple stuff.
1: Yeah.
0: That's why it's so popular.
1: So let me ask you a dumb question, because, you know, I've been arguing this for a long time. The fact, and again, I'm a union guy. I know you support unions. I believe a lot of our problems could be solved if we had 35% union density in this country so that wages were up. You know, had we continued on the trajectory that we were in the 80s with even 20% union density and had wages kept up with inflation as it should have, had you the bargaining power to fight for those better wages, would we be in this situation? Because I argue the reality is this is another symptom of crushing workers' ability to earn decent wages and another assault on our standard of living. Had we been earning, you know, the kind of wages we were earning maybe back in the 80s, would that money have equated to solving some of this problem, or where would that put us?
0: Almost all of it, Rick. So it's if wages had kept up with productivity, right, which is what they should do, workers produce goods and services, and the fruits of their labor is the money that the billionaires are sending to the Cayman Islands, right? So since 1980, they've been just stealing all of the gains that workers make. So productivity has stayed basically the same, which accelerates a little bit, while wages have stayed flat. And economists call it the Great Divergence. And it happened in 1980. And it's a policy choice.
1: Yep, it is.
0: Right? It wasn't like magical. It's a policy choice to value capital over labor. And that compounds over time. If wages had kept pace with productivity, there would not be a shortfall that the trust fund was facing in 2032. So I want to say that again. And it's not just me saying this. You can check with, you can look at Steve Goss's, the chief actuary of Social Security. It's all online. He goes through all the things that it's not from, right? And it's everything that the media has talked about. Oh, people are living longer. It's like, nope, that's not the problem. The whole problem is that the rich have been getting all the gains of the economy, and they don't pay in on all of their income because it's above the 184,000 this year cap. So if productivity had just stayed the way it was in the 60s and the 70s and not had this great divergence in the 80s, we would not be having this conversation and exactly. Many other conversations.
1: No, exactly. And that's the reason I bring this up, Alex, is, you know, because I've gotten a bunch of emails from people who go, well, you think the billionaires are responsible for everything and you think taxing the billionaires are going to solve all these problems. And I respond with, yeah, exactly. They create our stupid policies that created the largest billionaire class in the history of humanity is responsible for all of this pain and suffering. And we can make good choices by making the billionaires pay. It seems sane and rational to me. But again, I keep seeing this meme out there. Well, the billionaires can't solve all our problems. I think we can solve a lot of them.
0: And you're like, no, you're right. The billionaires can't solve all our problems. But the people can solve the problem, which is the billionaires. They're causing the problem. They are the problem. And bringing it back to your union density, I mean, Francis Perkins and the New Dealers, the people who created Social Security, you know, the New Deal was not just Social Security. I know you know this, but just to say, they knew that you needed to empower the workers to collectively bargain and form a union, that was going to be the way that you could keep wages aligned with productivity and the system would work. So it was all meant to work yep. together to create a society that the basic premise was, if we're a society that is reliant on wages, a capitalist society, if you are reliant on wages, then you have to have some systems in place for when people don't have wages, right? So they created unemployment insurance, right? They created Social Security for when you don't have wages when you retire. And then as we expanded it, or if you become disabled and can no longer work, or if the minor surviving children in the death of a breadwinner. And importantly, you also have to protect those wages from eroding and going into the boss's pockets, which is what caused the Great Depression that the New Deal was a solution
1: yep,
0: for,
1: absolutely.
0: But not just to fix it at the time, but to build a system that prevented it from happening again. And then in that 90 years, the billionaires, they've spent all their money systematically ripping apart the system that fixed the Great Depression, because they want that. That's their jam. That is what they're aiming for. Right before the Great Depression, that's their, you know, their utopia. Everybody loses except the billionaires.
1: Yeah.
0: So it's not like rocket science that the billionaires always do the same things, right? They attack things and try to destroy things that work. Social Security works. Public educations work. Unions work. Medicare works. Guaranteed healthcare works. That's why they hate it all, because if something works for the people, it's not working for the billionaires only. And that's the key. It might work for the billionaires still, but it doesn't only work for them. And their greed says that the whole system has to work only for them.
1: No, a bunch of greed bags. I mean, that's the sad reality. So last question I've got. Obviously, there's going to be a move to do some of the crazy stuff with the centrists, as you pointed out, in the lame duck. What do we do? Give me some marching orders.
0: So I think the key thing is to just really understand the threat in the lame duck. Because remember, the lame duck is right after the election. It starts right then. And so people think that there's a moment to catch your breath. You can, but not everybody can. It's a relay race. So, you know, people will be working hard to defeat the Republicans, which is really critical. But the day after, the next fight starts. And that's when we need to ensure that any Democratic senator who's retiring understands that if on their way out the door, they vote to cut our Social Security benefits, that's all that they'll ever be remembered as. The senator who stole from us, the senator who reached into our pocket and stole our money.
1: Amen.
0: And if we do that, I do think we can back them away.
1: There you go. Alex, as always, great stuff and a great marching order. Things we've got to do. Alex Lawson, thanks so much for the time.
0: Thanks, Rick.
1: Our good friend Alex, executive director there at Social Security Works. Check out their website, socialsecurityworks.org. Quick break. Right back. Stick around. I'm Rick Smith, and this is Labor History in Two.
2: On this day in labor history, the year was 1892. That was the day miners in Tracy City, Tennessee, rebelled against the state's convict lease system. Miners had been forced to work side by side with convict labor. The convicts, overwhelmingly African American, were forced to live in deplorable stockade conditions. Their presence in the mines served to minimize paid labor, keep wages low, and stunt union organizing throughout the state. Miners demanded that Tennessee Coal, Iron, and Railroad give them the same hours of work as the convicts. When they refused, the miners marched on the stockades where the convicts were housed. They released the convicts and marched them onto trains bound for Nashville, burning the stockades to the ground. The revolt at Tracy City followed armed uprisings of thousands of miners the previous year in nearby Briceville and Coal Creek. Here, it is thought that the Knights of Labor leaders led miners to surround stockades, disarm guards, and release convicts onto Knoxville-bound trains over the course of several days. By August of 1892, hundreds of miners would confront state forces in armed shootouts across Grundy, Marion, and Anderson counties, releasing convicts when they could onto trains bound for Nashville. Miners were eventually arrested and convicted, but these revolts would lead the Tennessee General Assembly to end its convict lease system 4 years later, making them one of the first southern states to do so.
3: Well, they brought in the entire state militia, heavy artillery and Gatling guns.
1: For more information, go to laborhistoryin2.com. 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

The great thing about art towns is, of course, the artists and their art. So why are so many town officials deliberately and stupidly driving artists out of town? I live in such a place, Austin, Texas. For beaucoup years, it welcomed and nurtured a blessing of creators, from buskers to tap dancers, muralists to neon sign artists. Neon signs? Yes, magical artisans who can bend glass tubes into delightful expressive shapes that light up to identify a community and culture as something more than just another concrete and steel erection of corporate power. One such creative is Todd Sanders, an Austin pop artist who for 3 decades has preserved and advanced this eclectic community's proud claim to be keeping Austin weird. I was personally plugged into that identity when Susan DeMarco, Floyd Domino, and I broadcast a 2-hour daily radio talk show across America from a down-home Austin restaurant named Threadgill's. Behind us on the stage was a Todd Sanders gem, a 3-by-5-foot neon sign flashing Hightower Radio on the air. But multimillion-dollar developers, backed by a city council now promoting Austin as a mecca for high-tech billionaires, have no room for funky grassroots weirdness. They've jacked up city property taxes and artist rents in a corporate gentrification frenzy that has squeezed Sanders' neon shop and others out of Austin. The good news, though, is that art perseveres, so Sanders' studio and art gallery found a welcoming spot 80 miles east of us in the small town of Round Top. This is Jim Hightower saying, but Round Top artisans will be next if we keep letting profiteers with no values beyond money define who we are and restricting who we can become.

0: Welcome back to the Rick Smith Show. 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
1: So, I got to tell you, I stepped in something. I stepped on the landmine. The trans landmine has hit. And look, I guess I have to go back and kind of explain my position a little bit, because I think it's been a little misunderstood. Because look, I've gotten every one of the, you're anti-trans, you hate trans people, you're not 100% pure, so you're the problem. And then on the other side, you know, you got the, you know, they shouldn't be competing in sports, and it's unfair, and it's, you know, it's, you know, we need women to have their own category, because now evidently MAGA cares about women's sports like never before. And this is the bizarre point for me, because look, I enjoy women's basketball. I had two daughters who played sports. I love the opportunities that they were given. And I've said from the beginning that this isn't an issue. This should not be an issue. And yet at every opportunity, what we get fed is, well, it's the only issue. And I wish we would put the same kind of energy into something that affects, I mean, what would the NCAA say? There are like 500,000 athletes and like 10 of them are trans. I mean, the numbers are so skewed to where you go, I mean, we're talking about, you know, rounding errors in the numbers. And I wish people would pay the kind of attention and have the kind of outrage that we're force-fed over this issue, on pay and wage theft issues, on the cost of housing, on health care, on the rights of workers to join, form unions, safe workplaces, child care, paid the family leave, you know, retirement, you know, things that actually affect all of us and real lives. Oh, there you go, Rick. You're diminishing the trans people. No, I'm not. I want, and I'm, look, I've had the privilege of knowing a couple of people who have transitioned, and I've had to think about it in my frame of mind on, you know, how I feel about it. And I generally, to my core, believe in the idea of life, liberty, pursuit of happiness. You lead your best life. You have one opportunity to be happy. Whatever that takes you, you do it. As long as it doesn't screw other people up, as long as you're not, you know, cheating people out of their wages or kicking people out of their homes or stealing, you know, lollipops from children. Follow your passion. Follow your live your truth, since that seems to be popular. I want people to be happy. And look, I've had, you know, a couple people who have come to me and say, look, this is what we're doing. And I've always said the exact same thing. I don't understand. I'm probably never going to understand. And here's the other part. I'm grateful that I probably am never going to understand, because I don't know what it's like to be in your skin. I don't know what life has been like for you, but I want you to be happy. And I hope whatever it is you're doing seems fairly extreme to me, seems fairly out of character for me. But I'm hoping that for you, that this is everything that you're hoping it's going to be, that this is everything that you want it to be, and that this, here's the point, this makes you happy in that pursuit of that happiness. Because again, I go back to, you know, learning about the founding fathers and that the debate between the pursuit of happiness or the pursuit of property, and happiness kind of winning out. I want people to be happy, but I also am probably never going to understand, and grateful, because I don't know what it's like to lead the kind of lives that have gotten someone to a point to do things that I think are fairly drastic, in my opinion. I think cutting something off that I particularly like is a bit extreme, but that's not my call for everyone. So that said, understanding where I'm coming from, because I know we are used to one-way debates. In the two-way debate of going, I'm accepting of you doing whatever it is that you want to do to make yourself happy, you also have to understand that, yeah, you know, I may not understand it, but I want the best for you. And I've said this every time. I don't understand it, but I love you. I hope this is what everything you want it to be, and that at the end, you have no regrets. And I want that truly, truly for those folks and everyone who's following their path. Now, that said, the key part that I said a moment ago is you have the right to do whatever you want until your rights infringe on someone else. Just as blacks, you have the right to flail your fist around until it touches the tip of my nose. I'm with trans people 100% on if you're being cheated at work, if you're being discriminated in housing or employment, or you're being abused or beaten or any of those things. That's common sense. And we should all be on that frame. Every one of us. The sports thing is a little trickier. And I've had to spend a little time trying to figure out even what the issue is, because we're not allowed to have the discussion of what it is. We're told by one side, absolute has to be. Told by the other, absolute can't be. And now we've got a couple of former NBA players saying that they're going to go play in the WNBA, which again has sparked some outrage and all of the oxygen being sucked out of the room. Because again, I've had my email box full of the crazy, and I'm going to get to some of those emails here in a minute, but I had to sit and think about, you know, a couple of former NBA players, you know, 6'10 guys, you know, big bulky guys. And knowing what I know from people who have gone through the process, I do know that it's really, really difficult. It is a real commitment. And I'll be honest, trans people, you got my respect. It's a commitment that I personally could never make to myself. I've said for my whole life, I'm going to lose weight. I'm going to get into shape. Yeah, that happens. But to go, I'm going to reshape my body in a way that it's impressive. Really, really impressive. The commitment and the dedication and the constant stick-to-itiveness. Seriously, my respect. Props. And I had to think about this with the two NBA players. Because one of the things that I did find out is in the transition process, you take a whole bunch of hormone replacement therapies and a whole bunch of things to diminish your testosterone, increase the other stuff. Again, not a doctor, don't know, but I do know the numbers then skew. If you're going to change the chemistry of the body from male to female, there's a whole bunch of stuff. And again, doctors and people who have gone through this, please educate me if you think I'm wrong, but if these two NBA players want to go through that kind of dedication to change their chemistry so that they have the right amounts of estrogen and the lower amounts of testosterone and all that comes with that, if they're truly dedicated, and this is where my mind goes, and this is where we should, anyone who says, well, I'm just going to go play women's sports, go, okay, here it is. Because I think they're doing it, one, out of, they need attention. But two, sheer ignorance. The Robert Kennedy Jr. tells us we're all with low T, and that we've got Pete Hegseth saying we're going to test the military so that they don't have low testosterone. And yet these guys want to take some drugs to lower their testosterone level so that they can have the right balance so they can play in the WNBA, maybe. And the WNBA has said I think they've pretty much said no-ish. Because there are no women in the WNBA who are trans at this moment. Now, is it going to be a thing? I don't know. That, again, is for a private entity known as the WNBA. But I got to tell you, there's part of me would want to see that. There's part of me wants to see these NBA, former NBA players, you know, the macho of the macho, the defender of women. I kind of like to see them go through that process, because I don't think they will. And I go back to the sheer hatred of it. I don't hate anyone. And now look, I've got a lot of people say, oh, I'm transphobic, and maybe I am. I don't know. I do have some questions around, and I did at the very beginning. Especially with contact sports. I think we're grown up enough, at least I thought we were, to be able to have an honest discussion about what participation should look like. And we're talking about a handful of people. A handful. And yet we can't seem to come to a rational choice because we're not supposed to. This is supposed to divide us. So I got a number of emails from people. You know, the one guy tells me, well, I respect everyone's right to live how they choose, but, and then, you know, then comes the but. And the but is, I don't think biological males should compete in women's sports. And you go, well, you know, they're not, you know, chemically not there. Sorry. But, you know, the reality is respect, if you do respect everyone, respect also means not reducing trans women to a label or treating them as a threat. Sports organizations can make, really, honestly and truthfully, evidence-based, sports-specific policies without denying people dignity or belonging, especially if you're looking at younger ages. You know, when my kids were younger, there were co-ed teams. When I was in college, we had co-ed intramural teams. I think that's a way to go. A possibility, a discussion, which we're not allowed to have. Another person says, well, you call it inclusion. I call it unfair. He says, I call it unfair to the girls who trained their whole lives for a scholarship. And you go, well, you know, the number of girl athletes who get scholarships are really a small number, to be honest. And it's unfair. If you want to really be outraged about something, you know, look, because girls' opportunities matter deeply. Something really, if you look, Red Hats, if you're on board, I'm with you. I'll jump on the girls get cheated part. But, you know, trans participation, as I said a moment ago, extraordinarily rare. While unequal funding for sports programs for girls, lower pay for girls, limited facilities for women's sports, harassment in women's sports, and cuts to, well, all school sports programs affect women athletes a whole lot more than one or two people potentially maybe wanting to play the game. And look, I'm not trying to be the grand defender because I've got questions too. But for the crowd who's absolutely not, I got real problems. The other person says, well, you know, it's not about hate. It's not about hate. It's about preserving a separate woman's categories in sports. Because now, evidently now, they care. Nobody ever noticed. WNBA has been around for a long time. Nobody seems to remember that. Didn't care then, but now it's a political issue. Now we're going to get all tingly in the panties. And look, intent does matter, and so do consequences. Blanket exclusions, in my view, can isolate young people and have disastrous consequences, and send the message that, you know, people who are different don't belong. So we should be talking about having a discussion about what fair policies look like and how we address a competitive, actual competitive questions, rather than assuming that every trans athlete is a former NBA player. I mean, this is where my mind goes, because, you know, some moron decides I'm going to get some attention. And well, here we are. They got their attention. We'll see. Another person said, I voted for Trump because I'm tired of politicians pretending common sense is bigotry. Like you, Rick, I'm not a bigot. Well, look, and the reality is, and I believe this to my core, we can disagree about policy, whether without calling each other names for the most part, but common sense should include listening to others. You know, athletes, medical experts, and really the small number of people who are directly affected, and not turning them into, well, the economy sucks. We need a shiny thing to divide people. We need to get some outrage candy out into the masses. Let's throw out another trans story, because we know the dim will bite. And here we are. Because we know what we're not talking about? We're not talking about the war that's going very badly. A war of choice by Donald Trump that is going very badly. Another person said, I fought I fought for athletic opportunities, and I don't think those opportunities should be weakened. And you know what? I'll be honest. Fair enough. There's part of me that goes, you know, look, women fought long and hard to get to the place where there's something for them. That history deserves protection. Protecting women's sports should mean investing in women's teams, investing in equal facilities, investing in coaching and more scholarships and media coverage. Because look, I love watching the WNBA games. I enjoyed my time at the Fever game immensely. I loved watching the game. It was great, except for the people around me, which means they should also have safe workplaces and not blame all of those problems on what is a minute, minuscule number of participants and people who may want to participate. And I know, you're just going to open the door, Rick, and then they're all going to come. Yeah, I'm struggling with that. Another person writes, we can be compassionate towards trans people without ignoring the physical differences in competition. And look, you know, as someone who has played sports, there's part of me that goes, you know what? For the most part, as a big guy, I got an advantage over probably 80% of the women. Probably. There's going to be a number that, clearly. But I got to tell you, both compassion and fairness matter. Physical traits vary wildly amongst all athletes. I look at Brittany Griner. That's a pretty big woman. That woman whipped my behind, I think. Which is why I think this should be left to governing bodies to decide how they use those nuances. Evidence-based rules should be discussed instead of government broad-based political bans. This is where my problem is in all of this. But that's not why we're talking about it. That's not why we're being force-fed this issue again. We're being force-fed this issue again to keep us blinded to the reality that the economy sucks and Trump's war is going badly, and that every time we go to the gas pump, we should be as outraged about the price at the pump as we are about some kid that we have no idea who or where they are wanting to dribble a ball or play some sport. I'm struggling here because it doesn't make sense to me. Another person writes, Democrats keep making this the biggest issue. What? Democrats? He goes on to say, then accuse everyone else of being obsessed with it. What? Huh? Did I miss something? Did I miss? When the reality is most trans people aren't asking to be the center of the culture war. There are some who want to feel special, and you're going to get that in anywhere. But, you know, they want to go to work. They want to go to school. They want to get their health care. If you want to be outraged about something for the trans community, look at what the Trump administration is doing with the drugs that they desperately need to stay alive. How about we do some of that stuff? But no. That would be an actual policy choice that we could make, and that would be an actual discussion that we could make people's lives better. And again, this has nothing to do with that. Nothing at all. This is about keeping us stupid. This is about keeping us focused on stuff that, you know what? In the grand scheme of things, would make our lives so much better if we focused on. Another person writes, I support equal dignity for everyone, but fairness and safety matter too. And then equal dignity should be a starting point. We should start there. Safety and fairness should be evaluated based on evidence, you know, real stuff, and not what grandpa is afraid of. Just kind of my thought on this. And the last email I wanted to get to, you may see this as discrimination. I see it as defending women in sports and girls and their chances to compete. I understand. I do. I understand the concern for girls' sports. I do. And I have fought for expanded opportunities for my daughters. But a policy that excludes even trans girls, regardless of the sport, their circumstances, or the people who are in charge of that thing, I think that's discrimination. And we can support women athletes without treating anyone else as the enemy. Now, do I personally think there should be a moment where you consider maybe not? I don't know yet. But I'll tell you what I'm 100% opposed to. The idea of a reactionary government without having any type of real debate other than outrage in social media worlds, telling everyone all across this country simultaneously that you cannot. And I'll be honest, this is where I appeal to my red hats, because you're supposed to be the party of freedom. You're supposed to be the party of live free or die. And yet you seem to be okay with your authoritarian dictator wannabe imposing an edict from on high that we're all supposed to must follow. I'm a little questioning that. But again, I want to hear your thoughts. Something I said make you angry, make you happy, make you sad. I want to hear about it, because I think more debate, especially on this issue, is good. As long as we're talking about it from a place of, hey, there's a problem, let's find a solution. But I'll tell you, my view, not the problem that they keep force feeding us with. We've got much bigger problems. And this is where the people are going to call me anti-trans. I don't see this as a huge issue. I just don't. I think this is something we can fix. I think we can solve it. I think, an afternoon meeting. I think we could probably, in every community, I think you could come up with something. Just my thoughts. Want to hear yours. Rick at the RickSmithShow.com. Quick break. Right back.

0: I'm Rick Smith, and this is Labor History in Two. Communists, Reds, long have these been the cries of the press and politicians seeking to undermine the labor movement in the United States. Sometimes even labor leaders themselves got caught up in the anti-communist hysteria. And on this day in labor history, the year was 1938. That was the day that the president of the Metal Trades Department of the American Federation of Labor, John P. Fry, gave testimony before the Special Committee on Un-American Activities. It was known as the Dies Committee. Texas Congressman Martin Dies Jr. founded the effort to root out an alleged communist threat in the U.S. In his testimony, Fry alleged that there were 300 CIO leaders who were communists. At the time, the AFL and CIO were two separate organizations. The CIO had split off from the AFL to pursue more organizing in industries like automaking and steel. Even after his testimony, Fry maintained a network of operatives in the labor movement to identify suspected communists. A few days after Fry spoke before Congress, the Chicago Tribune ran a story explaining the perceived communist labor threat. The article declared if the communists in the United States continued to operate as the Communist Party, they would have no influence on American foreign policy in the foreseeable future. But by making themselves leaders of labor and therefore powerful in Democratic councils, they can be of immediate value to the Soviets. The paper warned that the communists were hoping to march the U.S. into another European war. The public had little appetite for another major conflict. The charge that the CIO was infiltrated by communists who wanted war took its toll on the radical labor organization, dividing workers by playing into the fears and hysteria of the era.
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2: So this is our last broadcast for a little break. I am having surgery. That is going to happen. I'm going to get my leg basically chopped off and then reattached with a brand new shiny little ball. I'm getting a hip replacement. Years of beating myself up, years of physical manual labor work, years of just wear and tear and doing dumb stuff has taken its toll. And now it's time. And I'm looking forward to it. It's one of those things where I'm fortunate in that I have really good health care. And as I said a couple of days ago, I got the bill, like the advance, here's what to expect kind of bill. And the surgery is going to cost like $42,000, which seems high. Seems like a lot of money for a one, for like maybe 20 hours in the hospital, 24 hours in the hospital, maybe. Seems high, but look, it's the world we live in. But again, the weird part is the doctor's only going to get like $1,400. And I'll tell you, I think I've paid more to my mechanic to do some work on my car than I'm paying to the doctor, which again seems very weird to me. $1,400, I guess not nothing, but it seems like it'd be higher than that. Because, he literally is cutting me wide open, about a foot long, 18-inch scar. Gonna snap my leg out like a chicken wing and then do some sawing and hammering and some glue and some woodwork and stuff, some shop stuff. And then gonna put me back together, which that's the part that I'm most excited about, the going back together. But over the reason I bring this up is over the next several days, we're going to be running some of our best of programs, some of the stuff from the last several days. So if you've got some questions, comments, if you're sending me email, I look forward to it. Probably going to be a little slower than usual getting responses because I'm planning on being miserable for a day or two or a couple days. It is how it is. Wish me well, I hope. I hope this is a good experience. I've had nothing but positive responses thus far. Had the right one done back in 2020, and it was really a very positive experience, hoping this one goes well, just as well. But I want to let you know that's what we can expect. By all means, send me some comments. I know one of you is going to wish me ill. I hope you don't. But I'll take it. But you can email me, rick@therickssmithshow.com. As always, got anything to say? I want to hear it. email me, rick@thericksmithshow.com. Miss any portion of the program, grab the podcast. Wherever you get your favorite podcast, you will get ours. And as always, thanks so much for being here. We'll see you back here next time.
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0: Hi, this is Arnie Arneson, and this is the Wednesday edition of The Attitude with Arnie Arneson and producers Dave Scott and Stephanie Collins. You know the drill. Recording on an overcast, cool, rainy Tuesday morning in Concord, New Hampshire. Opening thought. This is from the editorial board. It was entitled, Military Leaders Basically Held a No-Confidence Vote on the Commander-in-Chief. And guess what? He lost. They know he's insane. Everyone else is catching up. That's the headline. That's the headline. So I'm just going to read some of it to you, and then we can toss to our first guest. The Post reported Sunday on a secret internal memo called the Secretary of Defense Orders Book, in which Pentagon leaders said the war against Iran, which has reached the six-month mark, is unsustainable and risks weakening America's ability to confront threats elsewhere in the world, namely China. One source told the Post that the war is, quote, too much for too long, close quote. The Post then went on, the U.S. European Command, the U.S. Pacific Command, and the U.S. Southern Command, along with the Navy's top admiral, responded with what is characterized in the SDOB as a non-concur. Those familiar with the assessment said, meaning they disagree with the Secretary's orders to extend their forces, but will execute it nevertheless, close quote. Well, why would they have confidence? The Strait of Hormuz, closed. Iran, intractable. Global allies, alienated. Global adversaries, laughing at us. Munitions, depleted. Military morale is in the toilet. But most of all, the people in charge are not trying to win. The Secretary of War cracks jokes about transgender people in uniform. The Vice President tells Trump whatever he wants to hear. The Commander-in-Chief busies himself posting AI-generated videos of Karg Island being blown to smithereens. Yeah, war is hell. War is hard. Ugh. But trolling is so much more fun. Military leaders basically held this no-confidence vote on the Commander-in-Chief. And yes, folks, he lost. Why? Because he's basically insane. Oh my God. Oh my God. Why can't we have, you know how people have referendum? Why can't we have like a national referendum to remove him? Congress is obviously incapable. The Supreme Court rubber stamps whatever he wants. So I think we should just rise up and say, out of here. Out of here. I mean, let's figure that way out. But we haven't talked to her in such a long time, and there is so much exciting news in Iowa. Laura Bellett is the publisher, editor, and primary reporter for Bleeding Heartland, a community website focused on Iowa politics. She's also the State House reporter for KHOI Radio in Ames and co-hosts the station's Capital Week program, as well as a member of the Iowa Writers Collaborative. And as you know, Laura, I am so incredibly connected to Iowa. My first husband's mother was an Iowa seed farmer. My daughter went to the University of Iowa. I went to St. Olaf, where half the people were from Iowa. It's like, you know, whatever. And then I did Iowa Public Radio for on and off for almost a decade with Stefan Schmidt, known as Dr. Politics. And of course, I've been to your community radio station in Ames, and we just lost a powerhouse of progressives. Susie Petra just recently died. And you know how every state has like these remarkable people who commit their lives to goodness and justice and equity and public education. And when I think of Susie, I think of everything wonderful, and a role model that I would love to use as a role model for my children and grandchildren. But Susie just died, and I wanted to at least mention that because she was so important to my life. And even though she was in Iowa, I felt like she lived next door. With that, Laura, I have so many things. I saw a headline, MAHA has arrived in Iowa and Big Ag is reeling. How about this one from The Hill? Can Iowa Democrats help the National Party appeal to working class voters? Or Miller Meeks vows support for cancer priorities in Iowa City. And of course, all the polls that one could possibly imagine. So let me welcome you back to the program, and you can start anywhere you want, darling.
1: Thank you so much, Arnie. And thank you for acknowledging Susie Petra. I didn't know her as well as you did, but she did so much for so many good causes.
0: Yeah, absolutely.
1: It was a big, big loss for the Ames area and all of the Iowa
0: and CCI and CCI as well. Mm-hmm. And they asked when she died, you know, give money to CCI or give money to the League of Women Voters, of which mm-hmm. both I'm cutting a check. So mm-hmm. just to let you know, she's a great person and laid a foundation for what may be happening in Iowa in 2026. So what's going on, honey?
1: So I want to start with Secretary Pete Hegseth, because
0: okay. Good.
1: Have you ever heard of a Secretary of Defense headlining a campaign fundraiser? I hadn't until a couple of weeks ago when Zach Nunn, who is the one of the most vulnerable House Republicans in the country, he represents the 3rd District of Iowa, including the Des Moines Metro, brought Pete Hegseth to the Iowa State Fair to headline a fundraiser for him, which is a completely inappropriate for as for the Secretary of Defense to even be involved in someone's campaign, and is very likely a violation of Defense Department rules. But I was more intrigued because if you were a Republican whose political career was threatened right now, would you want to campaign with Pete Hegseth? I wouldn't, because this war in Iran is incredibly unpopular and is a large reason why gas prices and diesel prices have gone way up. And I was really intrigued by this campaign stop. And I think, I suspect, I haven't seen the internal polling that Republicans have, but I suspect that Zach Nunn has trouble on this right flank with the MAGA Republicans, and that bringing in Pete Hegseth would be a way to energize that part of the Republican base.
0: But wouldn't that also remind farmers about the war in Iran, and remind farmers about Pete Hegseth, and remind farmers that it's not only the price of their diesel gas, it's what's happening with their fertilizer? I mean, there are so many boxes to check. Tariffs, war in Iran, rising gas prices. All Pete Hegseth does is that he's a poster child for all of this. And it is a surprising choice. But then, once again, the rules don't apply to this administration. There are no rules because there's no accountability.
1: And it's not even just farmers. I mean, farmers are about 2% of Iowans, but almost 100% of Iowans are affected by higher food prices, right, higher gas prices. Right. And Sarah Trongariet, who's the Democratic challenger in the 3rd Congressional District, she absolutely is making an issue out of this, besides the fact that it's inappropriate for Pete Hegseth to be campaigning for anyone. It's a reminder that Zach Nunn voted repeatedly. Ashley Hinson, who's also in Congress right now and is the Republican nominee for U.S. Senate in Iowa, voted repeatedly to not to constrain the president's war powers, to allow this war to go on. They voted repeatedly to allow the tariffs to stay in effect. And so this is definitely going to be a central campaign issue. And you mentioned that story about how Josh Turek, the Democratic candidate for Senate, is talking about rising costs. And this is something I've heard every time I've heard him speak this year. He's talked about how the price of everything is going up, and Republicans have made it worse by voting to make the gas more expensive, food more expensive, making health insurance more expensive with all of the cuts that were in that reconciliation bill last year. So it's definitely a central issue in several of the campaigns.
0: So, Laura, I'm going to share a dirty little secret with you. Iowa and New Hampshire are still the first in the nation presidential caucus and primary for Republicans. Mm-hmm. The rumor is that Pete Hegseth thinks he wants to run for president. So no, stop laughing. But I'm just telling you, so the reason why he would appear to be breaking all the rules by campaigning at the Iowa State Fair for this Republican, you know, that's running for Congress, is that this is not about him. It's about Pete Hegseth. And Pete Hegseth is trying to raise his profile. What I don't think he quite understands is that that appearance kind of trashed his profile. But then again, he's not very good at reading the political tea leaves, but he thinks that this is what he wants to do. He wants to run for president, Laura.
1: I don't know. This war is pretty unpopular, even among Republicans.
0: Yes.
1: I don't think he's going to get very far.
0: That's my point. That was my
1: point. Although, I mean, I say that, and I'll always remember this. This is something I link back to periodically. In February of 2015, the Des Moines Register and Ann Seltzer had a very early poll of the Republican caucus. And Donald Trump was way down. His favorables were way underwater. And he turned it all around the summer of 2015 with his racist rhetoric about Mexican judges and rapists and murderers. And all of a sudden, by August of 2015, Donald Trump suddenly was very popular among Iowa Republicans and was even leading the pack. He ended up not winning the 2016 caucuses. Ted Cruz won the caucuses, but Trump was a close second. And I never thought that would have been possible a year before the caucuses. So who knows? But I will say that I think Pete Hegseth, of all the people in the Trump administration who might run for president, I think he's about the least likely to get any real traction with anyone.
0: Well, the difference between what you just described with Donald Trump and the Iowa voter and Pete Hegseth is that Trump was not in office. Mm-hmm. Trump did not have a record. Trump could make crap up. Trump could accuse everyone, own nothing. Think about this, you know, and he'd been in everyone's living room with The Apprentice. So the combination of what he could say and what he could claim he could deliver, no one had any proof of that. The problem for Pete Hegseth is that his fingerprints are everywhere, and everything he touches basically turns to rot. So yeah. In a lot of ways, he's got more problems than Donald Trump ever had because he had no political history.
1: And it's interesting because Senator Joni Ernst, who's not running for re-election, and she came under so much fire from the MAGA wing when she was, I never thought she would vote against Hegseth. I don't think she ever was seriously.

0: Because Chuck Grassley, as a first-term senator, wrote the recommendation for Randy George to be a cadet at West Point. So he went to West Point. He had an entire career in the Army, rising to the position of U.S. Army Chief of Staff. He was highly regarded. And then Hegseth and his people forced him out. And Joni Ernst, she does sit on the Armed Services Committee, and any one Republican on that committee can hold up a nomination, and that apparently is going on in the backdrop. But we should talk about more of the island.
1: No. Politics is personal. Politics is local. Politics is about Iowa. That's an incredible story, Laura. That's one I had no clue to. And yet, to a large extent, while you might think that national people won't care about it, that would be a story I would tell over and over again to Iowans. Over and over again, because it is something to be proud of, with this local kid who becomes this incredible success. And why forced out? Because he didn't genuflect or kneel deep enough for both Trump and for Hegseth. That's just outrageous.
0: They never gave a specific reason. No, and both Senator Chuck Grassley and Joni Ernst were clearly, this was months ago that Randy George was forced out, but they were both very clearly unhappy with that decision.
1: Unbelievable. All right, so can you comment on this? I saw a story Politico. Maha has arrived in Iowa and Big Ag is reeling. One way or another, Iowa is about to elect a governor, Republican or Democrat, who faults industrial agriculture for the state's high cancer rates. This is quite remarkable that you have both the Republicans and the Democrats at least acknowledging to some extent the connection between ag and fertilizer and everything else that's going on in Iowa and the incredibly high cancer rates in Iowa. Remind everyone why this is a tragedy on so many levels.
0: Yeah, Iowa has the second highest overall cancer rate. We're second only to Kentucky, which has a much higher smoking rate than Iowa does. And we're one of the only states where the cancer rate is increasing. And we lead the country in several types of cancers, including leukemia and lymphoma. We're very high for lung cancer. We're very high for melanoma as well. And this has been an issue that I know you've had Chris Jones, our nominee for Secretary of Agriculture, on your show before. He's been talking for years about the connection between nitrates and other agricultural pollution and cancer. But this election cycle, more and more candidates are talking about it because it's much more widely understood now that Iowa is such an outlier when it comes to cancer, even compared to neighboring states like Missouri and Minnesota. So what is it that's going on in Iowa? So Rob Sand, the Democratic nominee for governor, he's been talking about this in his campaign. But the real surprise happened in the Republican primary, where instead of the front runner, Randy Feenstra, who was seen as very close to Big Ag, he got a lot of large donations from people connected to those large agricultural companies, whether they be ethanol companies or associated with corn growers, pork producers, and so on. But Randy Feenstra also just happened to run the worst campaign anybody's ever seen in their life.
1: Damn.
0: And so Zach Lane, who was almost unknown a year ago, Zach Lane running on a platform that included Iowa's high cancer rate and the need to clean up the water, and basically saying at some of his campaign events, he almost sounds like Chris Jones when he gets off talking on this tangent of, we're going to end this extraction economy in agriculture, these big chemical companies, they've been
1: lying
0: to people about their harmful products. It's unbelievable.
1: Now, who is Zach Lane? What's his history, Laura?
0: Well, he grew up in Iowa. He's from a longtime family in Iowa, but he went away for college and work. He worked for about 10 years as a political operative in Colorado, in Montana. He's largely lived in Kansas, and he just moved back to Iowa a couple of years ago, just in time to establish residency to run for governor. But he has he bought back the longtime family farm. He's doing regenerative agriculture on the farm. And he can talk, I've seen him at his campaign events, he can talk in granular detail about the research on glyphosate and cancer and some of these other chemicals and what is going on and why certain cancers, what we really should should be looking at. And so I don't know what he would be able to accomplish exactly, what either of them would be able to accomplish exactly, because Big Ag is still a very powerful lobby group in the Iowa legislature. But it's fascinating. And I think that the Big Ag interests, which have traditionally supported Republican candidates across the board, I think in Iowa this

0: year, they're really focused on some of the other races, and they're not going to put much into Zach Lane's campaign for governor.
1: So I want to remind the Iowa legislature, so you are very much in the pocket of Big Ag. Don't forget the Big C, cancer. Mm-hmm. Don't forget the Big C.
0: Well,
1: and I think
0: they
1: that they have to go back to their constituents, because when I was reading about Zach Lane, I was laughing because I'm going, this is the Republican? I mean, I had to keep refocusing, because all he does is take aim at fertilizers, pesticides, farm chemicals, and how they're pouring into the drinking water. And he's blaming the state's high cancer rate on Big Ag and big chemical. That's an unbelievable moment.
0: And there are some differences between Rob Sand has been, when he talks about cancer in his campaign events, he's been highlighting some of the differences that, for instance, Zach Lane is on record wanting to ban mRNA vaccines. Specifically, he's talked about the COVID vaccine, but he hasn't clarified, does he want to ban all mRNA vaccines? Of course, some mRNA vaccines are very helpful and promising for cancer treatments.
1: Right.
0: Rob Sand also talks about radon. Iowa, I think New Hampshire also as well, it happens to be very
1: radon.
0: High and naturally occurring radon, which is the second leading cause of lung cancer after smoking. And Zach Lane has been somewhat dismissive about radon. He said, well, look, the radon's been here since the glaciers, so it can't be that. But Rob Sandis pointed out that our built environment is very different now from what it was for hundreds of years, that we have, our houses are better insulated, so we don't have as much airflow. We spend more time in the nice furnished basements that we have now compared to our ancestors. So he would like to do something about radon. And the Iowa legislature, I mean, they've done some very small, I mean, they allocated a few million dollars to study the causes of cancer, to address childhood cancer. They passed a bill that would require radon mitigation in new construction. But the vast majority of Iowans don't live in new construction. They live in older structures. And the legislature has been pretty slow to take action on a lot of these areas.
1: Well, and it's kind of synergistic between the radon and the chemicals. I mean, of course, look where Iowa is. And as you point out, I believe it's the only state where they're seeing an increase in cancer numbers, not a decrease.
0: Correct.
1: And that has to be absolutely terrifying. So this was just fascinating. It was an article at The Hill. Can Iowa Democrats help the National Party appeal to working class voters? What an interesting headline. Where is Juan Williams going with this? I mean, what is he seeing? What are you seeing, Laura, as the Iowa Democrats are packaging their, not only their message, but why their message appears to be resonating with folks who historically have seen themselves as Republicans, not as Democrats. But yet, for whatever reason, the messaging seems to be maybe beginning to work.
0: So a lot of people ask me, Arnie, what happened to Iowa? It was a swing state for so long, and then it became a red state. And I try to put it in this context. It's not that there's anything special about Iowa, because every part of the country that looks like Iowa has seen the same kind of trend of voters moving away, particularly in these largely white working class communities. It's the same reason that Trump was able to win the states that used to be called the Big Blue Wall, Wisconsin and Michigan and Pennsylvania. It's the same reason that Ohio has moved toward being a red state. And these working class areas that for generations were Democratic strongholds. I'm talking about towns like in Iowa, like Ottumwa and Clinton and Burlington and Mason City and Newton and Fort Dodge, that generationally were Democratic and Republicans now. Not only do those areas vote for Republicans for president, but all the way down to state legislative offices, they're voting for Republicans. So it's critically important for Democrats to start turning things around in those type of communities. And if that can happen in Iowa, I do think it would provide a roadmap, not just for Iowa, but for places like the Iron Range of Minnesota, Youngstown, Ohio, Flint, Michigan, any of these similar demographic places. And so we, as we mentioned before, Josh Turek, who's running for Senate, he's been talking, and the candidates for Congress, they've been talking a lot about the rising costs and trying to draw a direct line between those costs and things that Republicans have adopted either at the state level or in Congress.
1: Now, let me remind everyone that the reason why this is so exciting is that the Democrats, this is from the article from The Hill, the Democrats have nominated candidates gaining traction with working class white men. Josh Turek Burrick, the candidate for U.S. Senate, and state auditor Rob Sand, the party's gubernatorial nominee. So not only, I think, are they very strong, not only do I think that they're great candidates, okay? They know how to do the walk and the talk, or in this case with Josh, it's obviously the wheelchair. But he's fabulous. And what I think is so interesting here is that no matter what happens with these two men, is that they will have coattails. Okay, because I think they're going to bring out a huge number of people, that it will be a very close race, whether they win or lose, but it'll be very close. It's not going to be a landslide in any way, shape, or form. Correct. And as a result of that, they're going to have coattails. And that could really impact the Iowa legislature. That could impact people that are running for Congress. So please understand, there's so much hope here, win or lose, because they're such good candidates and they know how to make the appeal. And working class voters in Iowa see themselves in these candidates. That's so important. You've heard me say this over and over again, Laura. I when I was running for Congress, I spoke at a group called the Good Old Boys, and it was a group of Republicans in Woodsville, New Hampshire. And here I am, this, you know, everyone thought of me as this white, liberal, progressive, gay, Jew, whatever they did. Mm-hmm. And after I finished talking to them, the first question that came out of one of the guys was, "Are you sure you ain't a Republican, Arnie?" Mm-hmm. Because they heard that my life and my frustration and their life and their frustration, we were the same. We were the same. And therefore, there was a sense of connection that is so important that goes far beyond party affiliation.
0: Well, and Josh Turek and Rob Sand, in some ways, they're very different candidates, yeah, and they're running on a different set of issues. Rob Sand, I mean, he talks a lot about growing up in a small town, growing up hunting and fishing. He refers often to his faith and church and how that's important in his life. He grew up in a pretty comfortable family, and then he married someone who's extremely wealthy. But Josh Turek talks about his childhood in a different context, that he grew up in a working class family, in a working class town. His family relied on goodwill. They relied on food assistance. And he talks about that he, when he goes around and people tell him how they're struggling, he knows firsthand because he grew up in a family that experienced those struggles in just getting food on the table.
1: Oh God, Laura, when I was talking to these guys, when I was running for Congress, I told them that when I was running for governor, it was right around the economic downturn of 1992. And in New Hampshire, it was devastating. We lost banks, we lost everything. And I told them that I had found a lump in my breast. And I called my husband. I said, "Well, I'm running for governor." And I said, "I need to go to a doctor. I need to get a mammogram." And my husband got really quiet. And he said, "You can't." And I said, "What?" He said, "There's something you need to know. I had a choice. Would I be able to pay the property taxes, or would I be able to continue to pay for our health insurance? And because everybody would know if we hadn't paid our property taxes, I dropped our health insurance to pay the taxes." I told this story to these men in 1996. So many of them understood the difficulty of those kinds of choices because they lived them every day. All right. And Josh Turek is good at that because he understands those choices.
0: Well, and a story that Josh Turek has talked about on the trail, soon after he launched his Senate campaign last year, one of his sisters was diagnosed with breast cancer. And I believe it was stage 2. And the doctor recommended a PET scan to see if it had spread. And the insurance company denied coverage for the PET scan on the grounds that her cancer wasn't advanced enough. Right. Of course, you would want to catch it early to do, because the treatment is less costly and more likely to succeed. And I've heard him tell this story at a number of events, that we need to get the insurance companies out of the position of being able to deny people health care.
1: Well, I mean, they're a gatekeeper and they're looking at the dollars. They're not looking at your life. And that's what makes it so tragic. So real quickly, what about the polls? What are they saying about, I mean, so we just talked about these two candidates. How are they sort of feeling with the polling coming out?
0: So for once, we have a lot of polls of Iowa. For a while, we weren't considered competitive enough and we didn't have much independent polling. So Rob Sand has led in every poll that I've seen of the governor's race and reportedly also leads in the private polling on both sides. So depending on who you believe, but he's usually about 4 or 5 points ahead in most of the polls. The Senate polls are different. Ashley Hinson, the Republican, is ahead, I think, in more polls. There have been a few that showed either Hinson and Turek tied or Hinson even a little ahead. I always like to look at the composition of the sample, because the most recent independent poll we have is from Suffolk University, and it showed Rob Sand 4 points ahead, and then Ashley Hinson 5 points ahead of Turek. But if you actually look at the people who said they were very likely to vote as opposed to somewhat likely, the numbers are better for Democrats. And also just the composition of the poll was, I think, a little more Republican-leaning than what we're likely to see in November.
1: And on that note, I need to let you go. Laura Bellin, publisher and editor and primary reporter for Bleeding Heartland, a community website focused on Iowa politics. She's also the State House reporter for KHOI Radio in Ames. Thank you so much for all the incredible detail about Iowa that nobody else in the country knows, but thank you to you. All right, take care, Laura.
0: Thanks, Arnie.
1: You're welcome. This, everyone, is the Wednesday edition of The Attitude. Stick around, folks. We'll be right back.
2: You're listening to the American Democracy Minute, keeping your government by and for the people. The Tarrant County, Texas commissioners meet September 1st to vote on reducing polling places for the November 3rd election by 93 locations. In the last 2 years, the county serving Dallas and Fort Worth has been accused of racially gerrymandering its voting districts and trying to suppress student voters. In August, the commission considered an even more aggressive plan, reducing polling places from 2022's 316 to 176. According to the Texas Tribune, hundreds turned out at the August 4th commission meeting, arguing such cuts created confusion and made it more difficult to vote. The plan on which commissioners will vote September 1st leaves 224 polling locations, which the commission says prioritizes locations near public transportation stops. The distrust by voters and pro-democracy groups isn't without foundation. In June 2025, a coalition of minority voters filed a Voting Rights Act violation case pointing to dilution of Black and Hispanic voting districts to engineer a 4-to-1 GOP majority on the commission. Later that summer, the commission proposed cutting polling places to 216, among them targeted liberal-leaning college locations seen as a voter suppression tactic. That effort failed. Pro-voter and civil rights groups are again mobilizing for the September 1st meeting, and we'll update you on the outcome. We've linked to the local reporting at AmericanDemocracyMinute.org. I'm Brian Beal.

0: Welcome back to part two of the Wednesday edition of The Attitude with Arnie Arneson and producers Dave Scott and Stephanie Collins. We continue to record on an overcast, rainy Tuesday morning. So I don't always do an opening thought for part two, but I need to because this is incredibly emotional. Judd Hale was the editor emeritus of the Old Farmer's Almanac. He was the 12th editor of the Old Farmer's Almanac. He also was the editor and publisher of Yankee Magazine. So many people around the country, whether they have any connection to New England, they all know the Old Farmer's Almanac. But a lot of people, they want to create the ambiance of New England. Judd was born and raised on a dairy farm in Vanceboro, Maine. Let me just share with you a little bit about his family. He was born to Boston wealth, but his parents moved the family to this wilderness village of Vanceboro, Maine, on the edge of the Canadian border, where they lived on a 12,000-acre farm and timberland. His father employed virtually every logger for miles around, and his mother started a Waldorf school based on the teachings of Rudolf Steiner. What Judd used to say is, "When I dream, I always dream of Vanceboro." And he went to Dartmouth College, and then he became this editor, and the rest of the story. But why is this story personal for me? So I'm going to just share what I posted on Facebook, and then I will toss to you, Paul Glastris. I wrote, "There are a few men I truly love and admire. Judd Hale just died. So why is this so emotional for me? When I married Marty," now people need to know, Marty was a Republican libertarian atheist who never voted for me. This was the man I married, Republican libertarian atheist. "But when I married Marty, I asked two men to perform the wedding. One was Andrew Valinsky, the lead counsel on the Claremont education lawsuit that was trying to bring equity and fairness into our public education system. And the other was Yankee editor Judd Hale. Can you imagine the scene? A feisty Jewish lawyer standing next to this tall New England patrician. It was the perfect day. The three men I cared about were all standing together as I said I do. As I said I do." So I just wanted to let you know that I had the most remarkable wedding. A Republican candidate for governor's daughter sang at my wedding. Homeschoolers played music at my wedding. I mean, you just can't imagine. It was every walk of life and every political sort of silo was in that space together. And it was a celebration of the best of us. So I am just so grateful. And Judd Hale was a remarkable human being. So Washington Monthly's Paul Glastris is joining us. He's an American journalist and political columnist. He is the current editor-in-chief of the Washington Monthly. He was President Bill Clinton's chief speechwriter from September 1998 to the end of his presidency in 2001. Before 1998, he was a correspondent for U.S. News and World Report. And every year we check in with you, Paul. And the reason we check in with you is that you evaluate colleges and universities across the United States. And historically, people, when they would think of, like, where would they go to look, they would go to U.S. News and World Report. And you know that because you used to work for U.S. News and World Report. So there's an intimacy and an understanding of how they evaluated colleges. But I think that was also important for you to sort of understand as you decided, as the publisher and editor at Washington Monthly, that you would look at colleges differently, that there needed to be a different way of evaluating, because not everybody was going to be able to go to a Harvard or Yale or a Princeton, and maybe they weren't going to get the same kind of value out of a Harvard or a Yale or a Princeton. So you started looking at colleges and universities in a very different way. But as I bring you on now, I am frightened, because our conversations have never been so fraught with challenge. They're being fraught with challenge because of the war on science, because of the war on higher ed, because of what you're seeing happening across the nation with DEI and CRT and changing institutions like in Florida. And then, of course, on top of all that, not only do we know the cost is going through the roof, what turns out to be opportunity with having a college degree seems to be shrinking. But then there's another jump ball in this conversation, and that's called AI. What am I training for, and will I be replaced? So with all that as an incredible foundation of a very provocative time, let me welcome you to the program and ask you, how the hell did you do evaluations this year? Thank you so much for joining me.
1: Arnie, it's a pleasure to be on again. I really am grateful for this opportunity to talk about what we do at the Washington Monthly. Let me start by giving you a few facts that might lighten your mood.
0: Okay, good.
1: College is too expensive. It's doubled from the 70s to the 2000s, into the 2000s. But for the last 10 years, the average price of a tuition at a university has stayed about the same, and actually it's gone down a little bit. Mm-hmm. It's still too high, but it's not growing. And so that's a little piece of good news. Another piece of good news, the college benefit of going to college peaked some years ago, but it stayed at a very high level. A bachelor's degree still earns you 70% more than not having one. So, and number three, even with AI, the demand for bachelor's degrees is likely to grow. So, you know, obviously AI does throw a wrench in everybody's predictions. And then let me give you one more piece of potentially good news, depending on your view of things. You know, for the last some odd decade plus, people have been saying, we need to go to college to get skills, job skills, job skills, job skills. What AI is doing is pirating those job skills. What AI is also doing is making more advantageous the critical thinking skills that traditional colleges used to provide to those who studied the humanities, liberal arts, social sciences, art, you know, literature, history, and science, and so forth. So we have a great story in the current issue of the Washington Monthly by Paul LeBlanc, who you probably know as
0: I know very well. So he used to be the head of Southern New Hampshire University,
1: one of my heroes, probably helped educate more working class students than anybody in this country. And he's been studying AI forever, for the last few years. And he has a story in the magazine called How to Pick a College in the Age of AI. And one of the things he says is, not only should the university be using AI in its teaching, but it should also be focusing on the humanities, because students with those skills are going to be able to navigate the future better than those with necessarily, you know, more hard skills that will be outdated.
0: And you will love this story because in a way it connects to what you're just telling us. Many, many years ago, and my audience has heard me tell this story before, this was probably in the early 2000s, and I'm at a high-tech event, and they're giving the award out to the high-tech guy of the year, okay? And so he gets up in front of all of them, and he's thanking them for the award, and he said, but there's something you need to know. Guess what my major was in college? Romance languages. Mm-hmm. All right. And he said, and it was because I was learning different languages that even as I approach technology and computers, I thought differently. I thought about language differently. And it wasn't that I was a science major or an engineer or computer science. I was languages. And I'll never forget that story because there was almost a gasp in the room. Mm-hmm. Because what he was reminding us and what you are reminding us now is the importance of humanities, because it's a way of being creative and thinking differently and thinking outside the box and anticipating and using your brain in a very different way. It's not about the traditional training. It's about a sense of inventiveness and curiosity that the humanities really encourages.
1: That's right. That's right. You know, there is some good news here, but you know, it's also quite bleak. We are in higher education is in a very bad way for a variety of reasons. You touched on some of them. The Trump administration is more or less gone to war with research universities, especially elite ones. It's you know, tried to impose for the first time, no administration has really ever done this before, political agendas on the way colleges organize themselves. Again, another piece of good news, it's largely failed. If you actually look at the record of the Trump administration's impositions, most schools have not bent a knee. You know, a few did early. Penn, Columbia, Northwestern, my alma mater. Harvard didn't. Lots of schools didn't. The courts have sided almost overwhelmingly with the colleges. Congress turned its back on the president's cuts to research. They're still hurting, and oh, by the way, they're hurting most in red states, in states that have where the colleges don't have banks of lawyers to help them and don't have governors who have their back. So that's a kind of weird irony. But the other thing that's really hurting colleges is this demographic decline, the demographic cliff you've heard about, that just 15% fewer high school students over the next 10 years as compared to the previous. The cut in international students, yeah, who paid full freight and helped support the bottom line of colleges. So they're facing real headwinds. And the headwinds are strongest, Arnie, on the schools that do the most to help students with the least.
0: So as I'm listening to you, there's a couple of things I want to sort of challenge you on, and that is that, you know, most of the schools push back against Donald Trump, and they're still able to operate. But not only are we seeing fewer foreign students coming in, why would they want to come in? They're looking at ICE, okay? And frankly, I saw a story out of China, and while it wasn't the Chinese government, but it was this company that was helping Chinese students learn how to handle ICE if they attend a school in America. Oh my God, oh my God. This is part of their preparation in coming to school, is to learn how to effectively deal with ICE. On top of that though, Paul, I also am looking at what's happening with the EU. The EU is looking at the assault on science, looking at the assault on higher ed by this administration. And they are basically saying to these professors and these PhD students, why don't you come here? All right. And they're poaching them and they're bringing them to the EU. And I will be honest with you, Paul, they'll never come back. They will never come back. So not only are we seeing the fewer students.
1: Why do you say that?
0: Because why would you leave a country that provides you with universal health care, that provides your kids with the cost of college? Think about the investments.
1: Because America's great, Arnie. America can provide things that no other country can. Look, I agree with you. It's extremely damaging.
0: Very damaging.
1: All of this is extremely damaging. We are shooting ourselves in the foot every day.
0: Yes.
1: I don't disagree with you. What I disagree with is that this is permanent. This is not permanent.
0: Okay.
1: The backlash against this that is coming is going to be unbelievable. Everyone with a brain understands this is terrible for the national interest, terrible for our kids, terrible for us. And there's going to be a price to pay to those who did this to our system. And I think we're going to, we still have the most diverse, the strongest higher ed system in the world. It's still extremely valuable. We've degraded it. Before Trump, we were degrading it.
0: Oh, no, I know that.
1: But under Trump, we've seen nothing like it. All I'm saying is the corporate sector bent a knee to Trump. The higher education sector really didn't. And that's worth understanding. And understanding why it didn't. It didn't because students stood up, because professors stood up, because boards stood up, because legislatures stood up. They didn't. The corporations, they have to answer to institutional shareholders. The shareholders said, go bend a knee. The constituency for college presidents said, don't you dare. And it made a difference.
0: All right, so Paul, let me ask a question, because you mentioned the aging demographic and that there are going to be fewer like high school students going into the system. But at the same time, what we've also now seen is the assault on the immigrant and on the other. And yet what we know, and you know this especially about students from China, that they would come to these institutions, pay full freight, and even as the cost of colleges might have flattened, the support from, you know, legislators legislators, has to a large extent stayed flat as well or shrunk. And so what these foreign students would do is that they would make up the difference. They were so important to keeping the doors open, whether it's in a rural institution or an institution like a Harvard or a Yale. So immigrants are absolutely critical for a higher education system because we don't have enough young people. Yeah. And so the question, you know, and it's so funny because, you know, you think about the immigrant, but you don't think about them as they relate to their college and university systems. And yet not only are they paying full freight, but they're going to provide the numbers to keep those institutions alive. Yes. And vibrant.
1: Yes. And everybody in higher education understands that.
0: I know.
1: And you know, those who argued that cutting back on foreign students would be helpful to American students, well, we're having an experiment in that right now.
0: Right.
1: And the voters can see the results, and we're going to have a couple of elections this year and in 2028. And I think the chances of that we're going to reverse those policies are very, very high, because, you know, it's bizarre that we did it, and very detrimental. And, you know, just like tariffs, there were a lot of tariff curious Americans, not so much anymore. Right.
0: Yeah. Let me ask you a question. I want to combine two stories because you focus on college. So one of the reasons why a lot of young men and women enlist in the military is that it creates an opportunity to pay for higher ed. Okay. Right. There's this connection. Pete Hegseth has got a war against women, a war against people of color, a war against everyone. And so the invitation to come into the military.
1: It's crazy.
0: Oh, my God. And I want to connect it to higher ed because it makes a difference there as well.
1: Look, we are having a real life experiment with ideas. These are ideas that the Trump administration and the right have. And we are seeing the results. The Secretary of the Army just resigned because of the hiring and firing policies of the Secretary of Defense. That's their Secretary of the Army. Yeah. It's madness. More and more Americans can see it. You know, sometimes the American people have to touch the stove and burn their hands in order to understand that. You know, Americans, we're not that different from other countries. Are you far rights all over Europe, all over Asia? But we want something for nothing, right? We want something. Here's a policy where we can bring everything back the way it was. And all right, give it a try. Well, we've given it a try, and it's been a disaster.
0: Absolutely.
1: So I have a lot of faith that it'll be turned around.
0: All right, so before I let you go, you also have a section called Best Colleges for Rural America.
1: Yes.
0: And the reason why I want to emphasize this is that one of the reasons why people need to know about this is that those institutions are keeping rural America alive and vibrant as well. And the reason this is even more important is because of vouchers, we're seeing a lot of these rural communities being attacked because the school is the most important place that people go. And so these colleges are going to actually be the place to prop up those rural communities. So tell me about how do you evaluate a rural, college or university? What is the template that you're using?
1: So if you go to U.S. News or the Wall Street Journal, any of the other magazines that rank colleges, there is no ranking of rural colleges.
0: None.
1: If you go to Google and you say best rural colleges, it's going to give you a list of names like Dartmouth and Oberlin, right, which are located in bucolic settings, but actually don't serve rural people very well. So we created this ranking by taking data from a couple of sources and then melding it with our own, where we found where the colleges are located, where their graduates wind up, because what rural communities and parents and legislators want is colleges that can give their sons and daughters an opportunity to get a degree that brings a middle class or better income that doesn't require them to go away, right? Most people don't want to leave home, right? And if you want to, great. I left Missouri and broke my parents' heart, but most people stay you know, go to school within 50 miles of where they grew up and want to contribute to the community. So that's the basis of this ranking. And the number one school out of 244 in our ranking, West Alabama University.
0: When I read that, I'm like, what?
1: West Alabama? I had never heard of the institution myself.
0: All right. So tell us about West Alabama and how did it get to be number one?
1: It's in a small town in the Black Belt near the Mississippi border. And what they do extremely well is educate teachers. They have a very, very good teachers college, both bachelor's and master's. And, you know, in the cities, we think of teachers as underpaid, and they are. In small rural communities, teaching is a pretty good salary compared to what you can get elsewhere. And there are huge need for teachers in these areas. They are undersupplied. So the average student from West Alabama earns $24,000 more a year, 4 years after graduating, than they would had they gone to a typical college.
0: Whoa, that's amazing.
1: Yeah, it's quite amazing. And that's up and down this best colleges for rural America. And they're in every state, and you know we've filtered out colleges that are highly selective, the Dartmouths and the Overlands, because they really don't matter for these folks. And in general, they are what they call regional public universities, not the flagships, but the colleges, the universities with state in their name or geography in their name, Southwest Missouri State, Southern New Hampshire University. And they're right there. Your listeners and viewers can go there and evaluate it for themselves. But it's, as you said, these universities are the load-bearing pillars of the economic and civic life of these areas. They often like provide the water treatment plants. They provide the cops, right? The only place in 50 miles where you can, get prenatal care or go to the theater or have a public radio station. So to lose them, which we are about to do, would be horrible for rural America. And by the way, red states and Republicans understand this. Yesterday was on Steve Bannon's show. And
0: he gets it.
1: Yeah. The Daily Caller wrote about this.
0: Oh, wow.
1: This is an issue that brings left and right together. And I can't wait for the right leaders to understand how upward mobility through education is the secret tie that can bring this country together.
0: Let me just read something again from your article about this University of West Alabama, because I'm so intrigued. And I'm the daughter of two public school teachers. My daughter teaches in rural Vermont. Okay, so you need to understand this is like so intimate to me. And what it said was with that, this school provides scholarships of up to $10,000 for students committed to teaching in public schools and hosts a center for reimagining rural education. Now, I gotta ask, as you were looking at this school, do they have like a sugar daddy? Like, who loves this school? Who knows this school? Who understands that not only do you need to sort of invest in teaching, but then to encourage students by giving them the scholarship? It just seems like such a wonderful win-win, and what a wonderful investment.
1: Look, a lot of the schools that are at the top of our lists of best colleges for rural America have these qualities. They are integrated to the local economy. They know what employers want and need. They are they know best, and this is a public university in Alabama, right? And whatever they're doing down there, and I don't know how they manage this, but I'm gonna guess it was from the bottom up.
0: So let me just read a couple of these rural institutions, because we're a national show. So you have the University of West Alabama, numero uno. Number two, Sol Ross State University in Texas. Georgia, Southwestern State University, number three. University of the Cumberlands in Kentucky, number four. Texas A&M Kingsville, number five. Southeastern Oklahoma State University in Oklahoma. I mean, I want people to go to your article. I want them to look at these rural towns. One, because I want people to understand that these schools exist, number one. Number two, one, to sort of puff up those communities and say, look what you've done. Look what you're producing. Not only have you been recognized by your Washington Monthly, but look at the positive results that you were able to track. And I think it really creates a new sense of relationship and ownership. And at this time, we need to protect our institutions of higher learning. And now you've given a whole cast of characters I didn't even know existed that we need to understand why we so value them. Paul Glastras, this is always so much fun every year. I learn so much about higher education. And yes, it's a good news, bad news story, but I need to hold on to the good news. So thank you so much for that.
1: My pleasure. Thanks for having me on, as always.
0: You're welcome. This, everyone, is the Wednesday edition of The Attitude. We will schmooze tomorrow, everyone. Ciao.

0: Extinction Diaries. There are 6 known freshwater dolphin species, all highly adaptive, yet 5 are in immediate danger of extinction. A 7th, known as the Baiji or Chinese Yangtze River dolphin, was declared extinct in 2006. 4 of the 6 remaining species and a few subspecies are in Asia, and 2 others are struggling in the Amazon. Pollution is weakening and killing these incredible freshwater cetaceans. For instance, mercury poisoning from Amazon gold mining is killing the pink bodu, and Chinese factory runoff was a major factor in the Baiji extinction. Damming rivers, increased agriculture, accidental entanglement, and overfishing the dolphins' food sources are also prime causes of depopulation. There may be only 950 Ganges River dolphins, as few as 150 Irrawaddy, and 1,000 or less of the Asian finless porpoise. The speed of species depopulation is mind-boggling. The Baiji went from 6,000 plus to 0 in 3 decades. We must act courageously to
1: The average person uses 1.6 plastic straws per day.
2: Plastic straws are among the top 10 contributors to marine pollution. They do not biodegrade.
3: Instead, they break down into smaller microplastics that have made their way into our food chain and the deepest trenches in our oceans. Recently, scientists have announced that each of us may be consuming up to 1 credit card size of plastic per week.
2: By eliminating straws from our community, we each will be doing our part to save marine life and the future generations of humans.
1: We cannot wait for our government to take charge. 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

0: Hello and welcome to Background Briefing, available 24/7 at backgroundbriefing.org. I'm Ian Masters, and today we'll examine a number of stories and issues in the news. We'll begin with a journey from right to left by a famous political thinker who 37 years ago declared the triumph of liberal capitalist democracy in the end of history. Joining us is Jacob Halbrun, the editor at the National Interest and a non-resident senior fellow at the Atlantic Council's Eurasia Center and a columnist for The Spectator. His books include They Knew They Were Right, The Rise of the Neocons, and America Last, The Right Century-Long Romance with Foreign Dictators. He's also editor-at-large of the Jerusalem Strategic Tribune, and he has an article at the Washington Monthly we will discuss, The Last Man Comes Full Circle. Then, with fewer young Americans pursuing higher education this year, we'll assess which are the best and most affordable colleges and speak with Paul Glastras, the editor-in-chief of the Washington Monthly, who spent 10 years as a correspondent and editor at U.S. News & World Report. From September 1998 to January of 2001, he was a special assistant and senior speechwriter to President Bill Clinton, and he is the author of The Other College Guide, A Roadmap to the Right School for You. We will discuss his article at the Washington Monthly, The 2026 30 Best Colleges for Your Tuition and Tax Dollars. Then finally, with the Trump administration deporting black and brown people likely to be jailed or killed by the governments they fled from, at the same time doubling cash payments to white South African racists claiming to be refugees, just this week, Afghans, Iranians, and others were sent to the Central African Republic, a war-torn state that the Department of State warns Americans not to visit. The Trump administration has not only escalated attacks on asylum seekers and those with protective status, deporting people from Haiti, Venezuela, and Cuba, it has denied more asylum claims by Russians who claim they will be imprisoned, tortured, or conscripted to fight and die in Ukraine, as well as deporting dissidents, LGBTQ people, and members of the free media. This, as Germany accuses Russia of a brazen drone attack on Ukrainian aircraft at Leipzig Airport, and threats of reprisals against the UK for supplying Ukraine with British missiles, an obvious double standard given Russia's deployment of 50,000 North Korean troops to fill its depleting ranks. Meanwhile, Trump is refusing to help Ukraine while giving Putin bodies for his meat grinder. At the same time, he is losing his war against Iran, prompting the Secretary of the Army to warn Trump of Hegseth's idiocy in ending a drone program with Ukraine, along with his gutting of the top experienced officers in the United States military. But Trump wasn't listening. He only wanted to talk about his ballroom, so Dan Driscoll quit in disgust. Background Briefing's guest host Analeia speaks with Ilya Somin, a professor at George Mason University's Antonin Scalia Law School and a chair of constitutional studies at the Cato Institute. He's the author of four books about the size of government, property, and constitutional law and migration, most recently Free to Move, Foot Voting, Migration, and Political Freedom. In his legal career, he led a challenge of President Trump's sweeping tariffs and has testified before Congress, and his writings have been cited by the U.S. Supreme Court, the Supreme Court of Israel, and many U.S. lower courts. And joining us now, Jacob Halbrun, the editor of the National Interest and a non-resident senior fellow at the Atlantic Council's Eurasia Center and a columnist for The Spectator. His books include They Knew They Were Right, The Rise of the Neocons, and America Last, The Right's Century-Long Romance with Foreign Dictators. He's also editor-at-large of the Jerusalem Strategic Tribune, and he has an article at the Washington Monthly, The Last Man Comes Full Circle. Welcome to Background Briefing, Jacob Halbrun.
1: Thank you, Ian.
0: So the last man that you're referring to, of course, is Francis Fukuyama, famous for his End of History essay, which we can certainly talk about, but he's got a new book that's coming out in a week, In the Realm of the Last Man. So since you wrote the book about the neocons, They Knew They Were Right, The Rise of the Neocons, How do you see both the evolution of Francis Fukuyama and, in particular, what is revealed in this new book?
1: Well, Fukuyama was the most prominent and successful neocon of a younger generation with his 1989 article, The End of History, which created a furore because it coincided with the collapse of the Soviet Empire and the crushing of Tiananmen Square that summer by the Chinese. So he was essentially saying that there was no ideological alternative to liberal democracy, but he didn't say that there wouldn't be disputes or rivalries or contention in the future. But what has been most striking about Fukuyama is that he was a neoconservative, was widely interpreted as a triumphal credo. And by the time of the Iraq War in 2003, he publicly broke with the neoconservative movement that he had been so visibly associated with.
0: Well, he broke over the war in the sense that he thought his colleagues who railed against the New Deal liberal social engineering as Republicans, how could you be against the New Deal and liberal social engineering at home and yet trying to impose it abroad, right? Wasn't that his argument?
1: Yes, and I think Fukuyama himself was not as ideological as William Crystal or others, and I think he was more fact-based. It wasn't just that they were engaging liberal engineering. He was pointing out the hypocrisy of that, but also that he was willing to acknowledge that the war itself was a disaster. And one of his other big points was, which I think was quite prophetic, he said, why should the United States become like Israel? Why should a country that has alliances around the world seek to become a pariah nation and antagonize everyone else as the neocon foreign policy was pushing us towards? And now we see the full flower of it in Trump. So I have always thought Fukuyama's much more intelligent than many of the neocons that he was associated with.
0: But in terms of the end of history and the collapse of the Soviet Union, and I worked at Los Alamos on a study that Brent Scowcroft commissioned, the future of nuclear weapons. And I talked to everybody on the Russian side that one could talk to, and everybody on all the nuclear priesthood and the foreign policy elite on the American side. And there were only two people that even entertained the possibility of the collapse of the Soviet Union, which is what I'd finally come to the conclusion in a couple of years before the Berlin Wall fell, that the Soviet Union was going to collapse and nuclear weapons would become largely irrelevant, were Henry Kissinger and Sam Nunn. So the idea that these same neocons, all these right-wingers in this country, crow about, you know, how they brought down the Soviet Union, I guarantee you they were completely blindsided by it.
1: They were. I mean, first they had said it could never collapse, and then they took credit for its collapse.
0: Right, exactly. No, I witnessed that firsthand. But the mistake, though, in the sense, at the end of history was not just about a liberal order dominating. It was also a liberal capitalist order. And, of course, now today, you have, you know, the communist Chinese who are totally capitalist but completely against liberal democracy. And, of course, immediately after the Soviet Union collapsed, what really emerged was subnational and transnational threats. And I guess Saddam Hussein would be in
1: that
0: category.
1: That's what I think. I also think Fukuyama, I think he did acknowledge, he underestimated. He thought that someone like Donald Trump would be satisfied to accrue riches. He wrote this at the time in the 90s, that someone like him would be satisfied with that. He didn't realize that, no, it's not enough for the tech bros and people like Trump. They also want political power.
0: Well, that's for sure. And there was just an article in the New York Times a couple of days ago that the tech bros and particularly the crypto bros and the AI people have dominated spending in this current electoral cycle to the point of $1.2 billion so far, most of which is coming from tech bros and crypto scammers. And I find it absolutely amazing to think that you could buy an election with fake money.
1: Well, it's a brave new world, isn't it? Our democracy, as Fukuyama has written in the past decades, has become corrupted and rotted out from within. Our main adversary is not from abroad, but our own cupidity.
0: Mm-hmm. Well, stupidity abounds now. I mean, isn't it extraordinary to watch, Jacob, how the U.S.'s prized possession, the one that most of our tax dollars have gone to over the decades, outspending the rest of the world in defense spending, I think, by about the factor of 16, now, Hegseth is destroying the United States military? And now it takes somebody like Dan Driscoll to quit, and he apparently is close to J.D. Vance. But I guarantee
1: even beyond Hegseth, Ian, it is amazing that we're spending $1 trillion, as much as the next 19 countries together, and we endure fiasco after fiasco with our military. What are we spending all this money on? What are we getting for it?
0: Well, I in

0: military. He's doing it across the board. He's weakening this country at every turn, in every way. And at the same time, you know, he brings in the Russian finance minister into the G20 finance ministers conference recently in North Carolina. What's going on there? That's what I worry about, is the extent to which this guy, he may be an ignoramus, but he's an ignoramus who seems to be working for Putin and Xi.
1: Well, you saw he just yanked a large sculpture out of the Kennedy Center, which may be a prelude to literally demolishing the entire edifice. He wants to get back at the elites, and he wants to thumb his nose at everyone, and he wants to, he's a cultural vandal. I mean, you're right, he wants to tear it all down.
0: Well, at least the neocons have come around to warning about the dangers of Trump.
1: But not all. You know, it's bifurcated because some of them clamored on board, like Elliot Abrams, served in the first Trump administration. But the bulk, William Crystal, Robert Kagan, others, Max Boot, have all recognized the danger. And they do have principles and are not afraid to denounce Trump. I mean, there's a venality and a hypocrisy and a corruption to much of the conservative movement, which has been huffing and puffing about virtue for decades. And then as soon as it becomes convenient, they embrace a convicted sex offender.
0: Well, is there any new ideology? I mean, the fact that everybody took Fukuyama so seriously and the neocons had so much traction and so much influence, and it took a massive waste of treasure, $8 trillion wasted in the Middle East at the very least. We would have been better off if we dug a hole in the sand and buried $8 trillion.
1: We're at it again today.
0: And we're at it again today. So doesn't this mean, though, that there's a deficit on the other side, whatever that might be? I guess, broadly speaking, the left. You know, the best left-wing manifesto I've been able to find is FDR's State of the Union speech on January the 11th of 1944, in which he enunciated a new Bill of Rights. He also predicted the rise of Donald Trump and rightist oligarchs, and he also predicted that these forces, as he called rightist plutocrats, could take us back to the Roaring Twenties. And that's exactly what's happening to the U.S. economy. These tech bros are taking us back to the Roaring Twenties with these worthless frauds like crypto and this massive bubble in AI.
1: Which is why I remain convinced that we are flirting with a Great Depression. I mean, all the signs are there. You can see the nervousness in the bond markets, $40 trillion in debt, a military that's unable to fight effectively. Unemployment is rising. Inflation is rising. I am not sanguine about America's future.
0: But what about my point, Jacob, that there hasn't been a countervailing philosophy, if you will?
1: You're absolutely right. There is a nascent one, which is being demonized as communism by Trump. But you need a complete overhaul of American institutions. Yeah, you need a new deal. I mean, the Supreme Court is mired in corruption. Trump is battering away at the Federal Reserve. Our government is dysfunctional. And Congress has become completely ineffectual as well. So yeah, you need the American people to recognize that we are headed into a calamity.
0: Well, does that require somebody like a man on a white horse? I mean, that's the flaw in our politics, isn't it? We always expect somebody to come in and rescue us like an Obama, and then we get disappointed that he wasn't a miracle worker.
1: Well, it's going to take someone with a real program for change. Of course, and as you say, I mean, none of this is inevitable. But remember that when FDR came into power, he was seen, Walter Lippmann dismissed him as being callow. And, you know, many people didn't take FDR that seriously. I think we need a generational shift in the U.S. You need a younger leader, and you need someone who is prepared to push a big, real reform package. We need reform in the U.S. We don't just need tinkering at the margins.
0: Right.
1: Now, FDR, by the way, was, of course, acutely aware of the plutocrats since he came himself from that class and despised many of them as indolent wastrels. And that's why he said at the Democratic Convention, I can't remember if it was 1936 or, no, it wouldn't have been 36, but that he said, I welcome their hatred. You need someone like that who is fearless.
0: Right. But again, is there other ways to bring about reform than have a leader? In other words, can we have a bottom-up movement?
1: Yeah, you need a movement. That's the one thing we have learned. I mean, we know from the New Deal actually was from the ground up. There were significant reform movements in New York City at the citizen level. And that gave FDR the space to be able to enact his reforms and build on all of that. It doesn't just come from the top.
0: Right. Well, sounds a little bit like Mandani, doesn't it?
1: You know, I think he's a sign. Trump, many people voted for Trump out of frustration. I'm not sure that they voted necessarily for the content of his policies, but for the radical change that he promised. However, if you look at what Trump has actually done, he has built upon and fortified many traditional Republican policies, enacting sweeping tax cuts, pushing for these data centers, enabling the oligarchs. I mean, and then now landing us in a foreign war. His administration does not necessarily represent such a radical shift from George W. Bush. He's just pushed it much. He's pushed it further.
0: Well, this is perhaps the most critical moment in American history, probably even since the Civil War. I mean, I know that sounds like hyperbole, but how would you frame it?
1: Yeah, I think it is the most important, I would say, since the Civil War. The Civil War, I mean, that was a crucible for the United States. Trump has not been able to get away with as much because of the own incompetence of the people that he surrounded himself with. It's also going to be much harder for him to engage in a grander military disaster because he's already denuded the military of weapons. So that's kind of limiting him as well. I mean, he would like to go into Cuba, or Rubio would like to go into Cuba as well. But I don't know if they can pull that off and engage in another caper right now. He's got his hands pretty full. So what he's doing is he's focusing on the culture war, the Kennedy Center, erecting the ballroom, all of these projects to you know, again, thumb his nose at the elites. I mean, the amazing thing about Trump is how unpopular he is, at a 32% popularity rating, but he doesn't care. He's got 2 years. He's just going to ride it out and do whatever he pleases.
0: The worst president in the history of the United States will leave as many enduring insults to us all, like this hideous ballroom and anything else he can do. And that's, you know, talk about an FU to us all, right?
1: Yeah. I mean, the guy is capable of anything. He is, but he is acting consistent. I mean, none of this is, he said he would do all these things during the campaign, locking up immigrants and, there's no mystery about what he's doing. It's just that the Republican Party has been converted into a personal vehicle for him. In fact, it's a Trump party. It's not a Republican party. So he's been able to do whatever he wants.
0: Well, Jacob, I thank you very much for joining us here today. I appreciate it.
1: Thank you, Ian.
0: And again, I've been speaking with Jacob Halbrun, who's the editor of the National Interest and a non-resident senior fellow at the Atlantic Council's Eurasia Center and a columnist for The Spectator. His books include They Knew They Were Right, The Rise of the Neocons, and America Last, The Right Century-Long Romance with Foreign Dictators. He's also editor-at-large of the Jerusalem Strategic Tribune, and he has an article at the Washington Monthly, The Last Man Comes Full Circle. We're going to take a brief station break, and we're back with fewer young Americans pursuing higher education this year, so we'll have an assessment of the best and most affordable colleges.

0: 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I'm Ian Masters, and this is Background Briefing, available 24/7 at backgroundbriefing.org. And joining us now is Paul Glasrous, the editor-in-chief of The Washington Monthly, who spent 10 years as a correspondent and editor at U.S. News and World Report. And from September 1998 to January of 2001, he was a special assistant and a senior speechwriter to President Bill Clinton. He's the author of The Other College Guide, A Roadmap to the Right School for You. And he has an article at The Washington Monthly, the 2026 30 Best Colleges for Your Tuition and Tax Dollars. Welcome to Background Briefing, Paul Glasrous.
1: Thank you. Thank you so much, Ian. It's great to be back on your show.
0: Well, thanks for joining us, Paul. And obviously, I want to talk to you about the best colleges, many of which, according to your list of 30, are out here in California. But I just, since you're a Washingtonian, you've lived in Washington, D.C. for a long time, what's your reaction and what's your neighbors and friends' reactions to the recent Supreme Court decision to allow Trump to go ahead and build his ballroom?
1: Well, I think, you know, people are so there. So much is coming at us in Washington, the ballroom, the Kennedy Center, you know, the taking over the municipal golf course. We've got, you know, ICE agents running around. It's kind of a nightmare. The ballroom, you know, I wasn't sure if the public at large cared that much about it, but apparently they do and they hate it. And, you know, there's long been talk among people who work at the White House or have worked there about maybe you need a ballroom. But this is an abomination. What they've done kind of rubs everybody that I know wrong. I'm sure there are fans, but, you know, of course, the Supreme Court found a way to keep things going. It basically, my understanding is it said that the National Trust for Historic Preservation, which brought the lawsuit, didn't have standing, but also said it's the ballroom is probably illegal, but we're not going to weigh in on it. So, you know, too early to stop, too late to stop is the Supreme Court's attitude, I guess.
0: Well, it's going to be an enduring insult, surely. The worst president in the history of the United States has this massive distorted thing that dwarfs the rest of the building. It's just every time you look at the White House, you'll see this huge, monstrous thing that used to be the East Wing. It might as well have flashing lights with a big sign of, you know, Trump.
1: Signs. Yeah, I'm not sure it's going to survive, to be honest. I don't think any... If a Democrat wins in 2028, then I don't think it's going to survive. I think it'll be torn down. Something very different will be built in its place, if anything. No Democrat who can get through the primary will be able to get through the primary without promising voters he'll tear that damn thing down. So I don't think it's going to be permanent.
0: So let's turn to your article at the Washington Monthly, Paul Glasrous, the 2026 30 Best Colleges for Your Tuition and Tax Dollars. Just in a broader sense, though, apparently the demographics are changing, that this year there's been a fairly precipitous drop-off on college entrants, 18-year-olds. There's a demographic shift underway. There are fewer 18-year-olds, apparently. Is that something that you're aware of or factored in?
1: Oh, for people like me who cover higher education, it has been long predicted. It is here. More or less this year is the beginning of it. It's going to last for many years. They're predicting a 15% drop in the number of high school students compared to the past. And it's already beginning to have its feel. Colleges are beginning to feel its effects. But, you know, colleges are also undergoing a lot of stress in a lot of other ways. Costs are up for, you know, just everything that they buy. Politically, it's a very tough time to be a college president. You've got out and out attacks on higher education by the White House, by the president, most of which I have to point out have failed. Colleges have been one of the few institutions that have really fought back against these attacks and mostly won in courts, in Congress, and so forth. But, you know, there's a decline in trust in colleges that pretty much matches the decline in trust in all institutions, but still is upsetting to those in higher ed. But, you know, we have devoted the entire issue of the magazine that just came out this week, as we have since 2005, to an alternative college rankings, very different from U.S. News and World Report. U.S. News and Wall Street Journal and Forbes and these others, they basically measure colleges based on wealth, prestige, and exclusivity, how many students don't get in. We measure them by a completely different set of metrics. Primarily, do colleges recruit and graduate students of modest means with degrees that don't cost too much, don't load up students with debt, and lead to careers that allow students to get into or stay in the middle class or better? And also, we judge colleges on whether they encourage students to become good citizens by joining the military, joining AmeriCorps, voting, going into socially beneficial but less well-paid professions like social work and teaching. So it's a very different set of metrics, but it's a metric that I think better reflects what both the vast majority of students and the vast majority of taxpayers want from their investment in higher education. And hence a very different set of schools in that top 30, as you described. There's actually more than 1,400 colleges that we rank, but that top 30 is very interesting because at U.S. News and the Journal and others, the top 20 or 30 are invariably all elite universities, Harvard, Yale, Stanford. In the Washington Monthly's best colleges for your tuition and tax dollar ranking, more than half are non-elite colleges. Colleges I'm sure your listeners probably haven't even heard of. The number one school is Berea College in Kentucky, a fantastic school. As you said, a lot of California state universities are at the top in the top 30. Many of them do better than Harvard or Yale or Princeton because we're just looking at it with a different set of measures.
0: Well, just to go through the Cal State colleges in your rankings, Cal State University Northridge is number 3. And then Cal State University Los Angeles is number 9. Cal State University Long Beach is number 10. Cal State University Fresno is number 11. And then Cal State San Bernardino is number 23. Cal State University Fullerton is number 25. So, you know, it pretty much dominates the list. And
1: it sure does. And there's a reason for that. California does a great job of supporting its regional public universities. It supports its flagships too, like Berkeley and UCLA. But more than most states, it has a historic dedication to keeping tuition low for the working class, predominantly working class students that go into the Cal State system. And more than that, they have had a real focus on quality. They make sure that students graduate, that they graduate on time, and that the educations that they get lead to decent jobs. So for all those reasons, and they do a good job with encouraging service to the country community, for those reasons, Cal State really dominates.
0: And just to contrast with the Ivy Leagues, Harvard is number 6, Princeton is number 7, and Yale is number 20. So
1: yeah,
0: it's pretty impressive. But what I find impressive about Cal State University and community colleges in general that are run by the states, and as you say, California does a really good job, is if you contrast them with the for-profit colleges, which get about, I think, $40 billion a year from the taxpayer, They spend most of that money on advertising, you know, our tax dollars, and they bring in all these kids from, you know, aspiring to join the middle class and young veterans, etc., and give them an absolutely worthless education and saddle them with a lifetime of debt. And they have a lot of traction in Washington through lobbyists. And it's an absolute racket. I mean, it's absolute shame that so many tax dollars are wasted on these predatory for-profit colleges. And you compare them to the state colleges, many of which are under-resourced. And it really leads you to ask the question, is why in the hell do we keep throwing $40 billion away, and why don't we invest that in community colleges?
1: No, it's a good question. And you know, throughout history, really going back to the Truman administration, we've had these waves of reform where Washington political leaders realize, you know, oh my goodness, these for-profit colleges are luring students in, giving them subpar educations that lead to, you know, very little, if any, upward mobility on the taxpayer dime. And they come in and they clean up the system, and then somebody pokes some loopholes in them, they come running back, and 10, 20 years later, we have another wave of reform. We've done that about three or four times. Most recently, under both Obama and Biden, but under President Trump in his first term, he opened the floodgates again. You know, less so in this second term, but it's a ongoing problem. And there is a role for some for-profit colleges. Some of them are not bad. And there's limits on what community colleges can invest in training and equipment for some of these jobs that, you know, do require a lot of both, like, you know, HVAC and nursing. But as you say, if we could put more money into the community colleges, we wouldn't need the more or less the for-profits at all.
0: So let's look at some of the effects that Trump has had on higher education. I mean, across the board, Trump is an ongoing disaster for America. He's weakening America at warp speed. And most recently, of course, is the military itself. We've seen the destruction that's going on with Hegseth, firing all the top generals and having Dan Driscoll quit, etc. So, you know, the military is probably one of the most respected institutions in America, yet Trump is destroying it. But he's also already destroyed our alliances, our health, our environment, our science, and our diplomacy. And now let's turn to his destruction of education. He's been influencing policy through funding, threats, and lawsuits. He's been dismantling the Education Department. He's revoking international student visas. His student loan reform is more draconian. He's canceled so-called woke spending. He's cracked down on DEI policies. He's targeted foreign funds. And he's barred transgender athletes from women's sports. So that's a partial list of the destruction underway. Is there any way that we can recover from this, or let alone reverse it?
1: Yes. I think most of it will be reversed, probably not the DEI stuff. But look, there are colleges in every state in the union, in almost every county and region, in red as well as blue. And the damage that the Trump administration has done to those colleges and the constituencies around those colleges, the alumni networks, the parents, the students, the businesses that depend on the training that comes from those colleges, the businesses that contract to provide services for the colleges, they are increasingly understanding that we're doing, you know, damage to this system, which we've been arguing for 21 years needs reform, but also is a linchpin of American strength and democracy. And I think the reaction is going to be profound. If a Democrat, like I said, just as I don't think the ballroom is going to survive, I really think the higher education system will survive and be rebuilt because, you know, what choice do we have? The need for education, you know, despite what people say about, oh, go into the building trade, sure, that's a good idea. AI is going to dismantle college jobs to some extent, yes, but it will also open up unbelievable jobs for people with the right kinds of education. There's tremendous support in this country for that, and for immigration, for the international students that help pay the costs of higher ed. So, you know, we have a system that I think is, you're right about the damage that being done, but I don't think the word destroyed is right. I think you're going to be shocked at how phenomenal the rejection of Trumpism is, you know, on both sides of the aisle in many ways in this upcoming midterm and in 2028.
0: Well, Paul Glastis, I thank you very much for joining us, and I hope you're right. In fact,
1: I hope I'm right too. I've been wrong before, but I think I'm right on this one.
0: And again, Paul Glastis is the editor-in-chief of the Washington Monthly. He spent 10 years as correspondent and editor at U.S. News and World Report. And from September of 1998 to January of 2001, he was a special assistant and senior speechwriter to President Bill Clinton. He's the author of The Other College Guide, A Roadmap to the Right School for You. And he has an article in the Washington Monthly, The 2026 30 Best Colleges for Your Tuition and Tax Dollars. We're going to take a brief station break and back looking into how Trump is deporting black and brown people likely to be jailed or killed by the governments they fled from, at the same time doubling cash payments to white South African racists claiming to be refugees.

0: This is Analia for Background Briefing. Earlier this week, the Trump administration deported dozens more people to a country they did not come from, this time to the Central African Republic, which has a travel advisory by the State Department. The flight included 12 Afghans, 8 Iranians, and others, according to the nonprofit group Human Rights First. They also say that one Afghan is someone whose brothers collaborated with the U.S. military. One who found refuge in the U.S., the other was killed in action. This raises concerns, not only about the migrant safety in Africa, but what might happen if they have to return to Afghanistan or Iran. They join many deportees who came to this country for protection, yes, from Afghanistan and Iran, but also Cuba, Venezuela, and other countries ruled by regimes with anti-American stances. The U.S. has also deported hundreds who fled Putin's Russia. The Russian language publication Vereshchka found that Russians received more rejections to their asylum appeal last year than any other year in decades. And while we deny Russians' very credible claims that they're afraid to go back to a repressive regime, a significant number more are running away from the country. Last week, over 113,000 escaped across Russia's southern border, a number that we haven't seen since the early days of the Russian invasion of Ukraine. A legal aid group for anti-war dissenters, Russian America for Democracy in Russia, analyzed ICE data and says hundreds of Russian asylum seekers have already been deported and another 1,000 held in detention. This is part of some excellent reporting by the Boston Globe, but these Russians include anti-Putin activists and some who just dodged the draft. They face a credible fear of incarceration, possible torture, and forced conscription. Historically, incarcerated soldiers face a high casualty rate. Now, this policy began in the Biden administration, but has ramped up since the change in the Oval Office. A recent article in the libertarian magazine Reason calls this action by the Trump administration shameful. And joining us is the author. Ilya Soman is a professor at George Mason University's Antonin Scalia Law School and a chair of constitutional studies at the Cato Institute. He is the author of 4 books about the size of government, property and constitutional law, and migration. Most recently, Oxford University Press's Free to Move, Foot Voting, Migration, and Political Freedom. In his legal career, he led a challenge of President Trump's sweeping tariffs. He has testified before Congress, and his writing has been cited by the U.S. Supreme Court, the Supreme Court of Israel, and many lower courts in our country. He was born in the USSR himself and came over as a Jewish refugee. So, Ilya, thank you for joining us today.
1: Thank you for having me.
0: So, this represents a huge humanitarian concern, and we'll get into the politics, but first I have to ask, is this American to deport asylum seekers somewhere where they might be punished or even killed?
1: There are some historical parallels for it, but all of them are terrible and unjust. It is certainly not in accordance with the principles this nation is supposed to stand for. We are supposed to give refuge to people fleeing tyranny and oppression. George Washington said that, so did other founding fathers. We haven't always lived up to that, but when we don't live up to it, as right now we are not on a massive scale, it is wrong and it is unjust.
0: So in the case of these Russian refugees, this is certainly a time for President Trump to do what Moscow's asking. It pushes us further from our NATO allies. Europe is reeling from an alleged attempt from a Russian drone attack on German soil, and analysts have long warned that Russia is stepping up a hybrid warfare in the wake of its invasion in Ukraine. And this includes technological attacks and disinformation campaigns in Europe, the former Soviet bloc, and here in the U.S. These types of attacks are cheaper for a country waging war against a Ukrainian military. It's putting up a hell of a fight. Which is all to say, CBS reported that CIA Director John Ratcliffe covertly met in Moscow with his intelligence counterparts, and the administration invited the Russian finance minister to the G20 meeting. It riled up our European allies, who are increasingly afraid of physical attacks all over, including the UK, since we learned that British drones were used by Ukrainians. So basically, is this a good time for the administration to give Russia back its dissidents and defectors? And do you have a sense of why they're doing it now?
1: So I think it's never a good time to do something like this, but it's particularly stupid and ridiculous now when Russia is very obviously an adversary of the U.S. and the West generally, for all the reasons you mentioned. I would add also that they are helping Iran attack our forces in the Middle East right now, even as we speak. That's yet an additional reason why we should not be doing their bidding, either on these dissidents or on anything else. And of course, on top of that, even aside from geopolitical considerations, it's just simply wrong to return people fleeing an oppressive regime because they opposed its repression and its unjust war of aggression and the like, and to send them back to where they're likely to be imprisoned, persecuted, or in some cases even killed.
0: And do you have any opinion on why they're doing this now?
1: So obviously that's more of a question for them than for me, but I think it's part of their general anti-immigrant policies, which apply to many other countries, including other repressive anti-American regimes, like those you mentioned, Iran, Cuba, Venezuela, and others. In addition, there is this element of this perverse admiration that Trump seems to have for various foreign dictators, including Vladimir Putin.
0: So when Russia invaded Ukraine in 2022, personally, I was surprised to hear how many people on the right were expressing pro-Russian sentiment. I mean, obviously, the Kremlin likes that because they like fracture and discontent and disagreement. And these really audacious moves recently by Moscow, they're causing some backlash. And you said in your article that even a conservative opinion writer, Jeff Jacoby, he spoke out in the past against deporting these Russians. Do you think people on the right might be reevaluating their views on Russia?
1: I don't know. So if you look at public opinion polls, most American Republicans have a negative opinion of Russia and Vladimir Putin, though not by as large a margin as Democrats and independents. But there is definitely a contingent on the so-called nationalist and post-liberal right, like Tucker Carlson, for example, and like some people in the Trump administration who definitely have sympathies for Putin for various reasons. That Putin is nationalistic, Putin cracks down on LGBT people, and so on. These reasons for sympathy are terrible and deserve condemnation. Whether some of those people are reevaluating it is a good question. A few clearly have. Recently, Laura Loomer, who's a big right-wing influencer on Twitter and elsewhere, she came out against Russia and in defense of the Ukrainian cause. She even took a trip to Ukraine, and there are a few other people like her, but I think it's too early to say that the Trump administration has reevaluated its position on Russia. I hope they would do so, but I'm not incredibly optimistic.
0: And even it's hard to wrap my head around. Do you think that conservatives will be moved by, like, not only the Russian deportees, but deporting somebody whose family collaborated with the U.S. military, or even deporting Iranians when we're at war with the regime? Will this cause any chink in the wall of this pro-Russian feeling?
1: So again, obviously there are different people on the right, and many are anti-Russian and have been for a long time. But I think if you look at the development of the political right over the last decade in the United States and in some European countries as well, what you see is a rise of a kind of illiberal nationalism, replacing the more traditional American conservatism, which had roots in the Enlightenment liberal tradition of the American founding, and which, you know, I didn't always agree with every one of their views by any means, but they were generally liberal democratic in their orientation and had little sympathy for regimes like that of Vladimir Putin. But on the other hand, this more nationalistic, xenophobic, authoritarian conservatism that you see rising since the rise of Trump in 2016, it does have ideological elements in common with Putin's Russia, just as during the Cold War. Ironically, at that time, there were elements on the political left in the West who had ideological views in common with the left-wing communist regime then in power in Russia. So while the Soviet Union, which I fled, it appealed to the extent that it appealed to people in the West, it was primarily far leftist. With Vladimir Putin, you see almost the opposite pattern, that to the extent he has Western admirers and supporters, it's mostly people on the nationalist right.
0: And you've studied migration for some time. Does it surprise you or give you any like pause at all to see people might be engaged with this idea of giving people more rights when they're seeking asylum?
1: Absolutely, we should advocate, and I've tried to do what I can myself. I think it is very difficult to shift the position of this administration because they're so deeply embedded in xenophobic anti-immigrant ideology, to the point even where, you know, they deport people in ways that damage American national security interests in some of the ways that you indicated. But this administration is not going to be in power forever. And even with this one, sometimes you can defeat them in court or otherwise constrain their options.
0: Do you see any potential for movement? Do you see any potential to make the argument?
1: So I think in some particular cases, you might be able to defeat the Trump administration in court. And indeed, there have been thousands of cases that they have lost, particularly in lower federal courts on various immigration detention issues. To see a really big change in policy, I think most likely we need a new and better administration. And it would be desirable to have Congress enact more laws constraining the executive in this area.
0: And I know as a lawyer, you might not necessarily want to talk about any cases, but do you have any plans yourself?
1: So I don't litigate cases myself very much. The tariff case was an exception, but I do write about them and I file amicus briefs, friend of the court briefs, and I periodically do so in immigration cases. As a matter of fact, I have one that will be submitted probably in the next couple of weeks in the H-1B visa case where Trump has imposed a $100,000 fee on all new H-1B visas, which if allowed to be implemented would nearly kill that program. This is illegal and unconstitutional for various reasons. The trial court has so ruled, and I will be filing an amicus brief in the appellate court, which hopefully will sustain that decision.
0: And last year, when you wrote about the Russian refugee deportations, it happened weeks after the president hosted Russian President Putin in Alaska. Although it had been happening for months, but with these deportations coming in a cloud of kind of Washington extending a hand to Moscow, do you think there's a more political element? Like you said, basically Trump has kind of a blanket push against refugee seekers except for white South Africans. But do you think that there's a greater political moment that he's using?
1: I see very little political advantage to him from cozying up to Vladimir Putin, who's very unpopular in the U.S. But there is this dimension to Trump's ideology and his psychology where he has this weird, perverse kind of respect for certain dictators, particularly Putin. And as we discussed a moment ago, there are people on the political right, though a minority, but they're definitely there, who like nationalist dictators like Putin.
0: And do you have any hope yourself for any kind of fracture within the right, maybe a possible like a splitting within the Republican Party of the Republican Party? I know you're not necessarily a Republican yourself, but I think that you've got more of a finger on the pulse than I do.
1: I don't know that I necessarily do. You ask a good question to which I'm not sure there's a great answer, but I will say, obviously, Trump is not going to be on the scene forever. Hopefully, he will be gone within 2 years or so. And after he is gone, you know, there will be something of a reckoning about in the Republican Party and on the political right about exactly what direction they want to go on a number of issues. And, you know, perhaps this one will be one of those that is reconsidered, both the attitude towards Russia and perhaps in some cases the attitude towards immigration as well, though that second one, sadly, is more deeply rooted in the Republican Party as it is currently configured than attitudes towards Vladimir Putin.
0: Great. Thank you so much. I really appreciate you taking the time to come and speak with us.
1: Great questions, and thank you.
0: That was Ilya Soman joining us from Charlottesville, Virginia, where he's a visiting professor at the University of Virginia. He's also a professor at George Mason University's Antonin Scalia Law School and a chair of constitutional studies at the Cato Institute. He's written 4 books about the size of government, property and constitutional law, and migration, and most recently Oxford University Press's Free to Move, Foot Voting, Migration, and Political Freedom. He himself came over from the USSR as a Jewish refugee. In his legal career, he led a challenge of President Trump's sweeping tariffs. He's also testified before Congress, and his writings have been cited by the U.S. Supreme Court, the Supreme Court of Israel, and many lower courts in our country. He's about to file an amicus brief against the Trump administration's recent impositions against visa seekers, and he has spoken out in the past in favor of birthright citizenship. He himself came over from the Soviet Union as a Jewish refugee.
2: And this has been Background Briefing. I'm Ian Masters, and I'd like to thank producers Graham Fitzgibbon and Asha Price. 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Bye for now.

0: This horrendous explosion went over her head and slammed into the backside of one of the whales, and it exploded, and she screamed.
1: How can we ever stop the clear cuts in the forest if we're so effective at clear cutting one another?
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1: Hello, good evening, everyone. Red Bluff and Redding, our listening area here at KFOI, Northern California, the northern end of the Sacramento Valley. Time for some reggae, because it's Friday night. This is Doug, and we've got 2 hours of reggae music ahead for you tonight. Let's start it off from a couple really old ones here. This is from 1965. Of course it's Toots. This is the fabulous Maytals. It's You.

0: train.
1: All right, we're back again. Time for me to tell you about that music you just heard. Start off with two.

0: Now, one, go.
1: Okay, that was Barris Hammond, Keeping It Real. Barris Hammond just played, headlined at the Sierra Nevada World Music Fest just last weekend. Let's see, we also had Tanya Stevens, A Pity, Queen Ifrica, Below the Waist, Barrington Levy, Strange, Bass Chalice from 10 Foot Ganja Plant, and Positive Vibrations from Ross Michael and the Sons of Negus. Okay, as I like to do sometimes, let's dig deep into the vault for a Bob Marley and the Wailers rarity here. Going to play you three songs from the Peel Sessions. Of course, you know, John Peel, famous DJ on BBC Radio, had all sorts of super big stars over the years play his show, play live music on BBC Radio. So this is three from the June 1973 appearance of the Wailers on the Peel Sessions: Concrete Jungle, Rastaman Chant, and Slave Driver.

celebrated band. Peel got behind them and was one of the few people to play them at that time. And of course, it's Bob Marley and the Wailers, recorded specially for the BBC. First here's Concrete Jungle.